0: 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For our weather this afternoon, it's partly cloudy over at the Kodiak Airport. Temperatures 49 degrees Fahrenheit. We have wind blowing east at 7 miles per hour. Tonight, it'll be mostly clear with a low around 35 degrees. We'll have a west wind blowing 5 to 10 miles per hour. Thursday, it'll be mostly sunny with a high near 46 degrees. We'll have a northwest wind blowing around 5 miles per hour, which will become calm in the afternoon. For the southwest part of the region, it's going to be mostly clear tonight with a slight chance of rain in the evening. We have lows in the lower to mid 30s and a west wind blowing 15 miles per hour. Thursday, it'll be mostly sunny with a slight chance of rain in the afternoon. We have highs in the mid 40s. A variable wind will blow 10 miles per hour in the morning and then become light. For our marine weather, a synopsis for the North Gulf Coast and Kodiak Island waters and Cook Inlet. Troughing continues in the northern Gulf before dissipating Thursday evening. A front enters the southwestern Gulf Thursday afternoon. Its 993 millibar parent low reaches 190 nautical miles south of Chirikoff Island Friday afternoon. From Marmot Island to Sitkanak out to 15 nautical miles, we have a small craft advisory Thursday night. We'll have west winds blowing 15 knots tonight and 4-foot seas. Thursday, we'll have variable winds blowing 10 knots and 3-foot seas. Coming up, we've got NPR's national headlines, and then we'll have our local evening newscast. Stay tuned.
1: Live from NPR News in Washington, I'm Ryland Barton. A commercial flight from Dubai in the United Arab Emirates to Tel Aviv in Israel made an emergency landing in Saudi Arabia this morning after one of the pilots stabbed the other pilot and was apparently trying to crash the plane with everyone on board. The incident is still under investigation, as NPR's Kat Lonsdorf reports.
2: Israeli officials are calling this an attempted terrorist attack, but a statement put out by Fly Dubai urged caution on that, saying that the motives behind the incident are unknown and remain subject to a formal investigation. This all comes at a particularly political time here in Israel, as national elections are less than a month away. Those elections will determine whether Netanyahu remains prime minister. He's been campaigning on this idea that he alone can protect Israelis from the threats that Israel faces. So this incident on the plane will almost certainly be a talking point in the coming weeks as that election grows closer.
1: NPR's Kat Lonsdorf reporting. President Trump is insisting that his party can win in November this year, bucking the long-documented trend that the party in power tends to see losses in the midterm elections. Speaking at a Hispanic Heritage Month celebration, Trump said the economy is doing well and encouraged people to vote, as NPR's Deepa Shivaram reports.
3: Trump told supporters at the White House even if they don't love their Republican candidate, the alternative would be worse.
4: Even if you don't like somebody so much, it doesn't matter. It's a vote for good things. You know, it's hard to explain that, but you may not love your congressperson, your senator, but it's a road like in Michigan. Are you going to vote for a guy who's a communist?
3: That was a dig at Democratic Michigan Senate candidate Abdul El-Sayed, who's in his party's left flank but is not a communist or democratic socialist. Trump plans to campaign in Texas this week and has said he'll also make stops in Iowa and Alaska later on. Deepa Shivaram, NPR News, the White House.
1: An internal watchdog says management shortcomings at the Federal Reserve contributed to cost overruns on the central bank's headquarters renovation. But as NPR's Scott Horsley reports, the inspector general found no sign of deliberate misconduct, let alone criminal wrongdoing.
5: The renovation of the Federal Reserve's headquarters is years behind schedule and more than $1 billion over budget. After similar cost overruns with an earlier project, the Fed had promised a different approach that was supposed to shift more responsibility for staying within budget onto a private construction manager. The inspector general found Fed officials did not follow through with that plan. Design changes, inflation, and a lack of competitive bids also contributed to the rising price tag. The Trump administration had launched a criminal probe of the project, but a federal judge pulled the plug on that investigation, calling it part of an improper pressure campaign to get the Fed to lower interest rates. Scott Horsley, NPR News, Washington.
1: Most U.S. stocks fell today. The S&P 500 slipped 0.25%. The Dow fell more than 0.75%, but the NASDAQ composite climbed nearly 0.25%. 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
0: From KMXT News, this is Catherine Irving. It's 5:04 p.m., and I'm here with your local evening newscast. President Donald Trump announced today that South Korea would invest more than $50 billion for the long-planned Alaska LNG project. That's a large majority of the project's overall estimated cost. But as Alaska Public Media's Eric Stone reports, Trump offered few details, and Seoul has been skeptical of the project.
6: Trump says the investment is part of a trade deal inked between Seoul and Washington last year, cutting U.S. tariffs on Korean exports.
4: The colossal package of investments we are announcing today is a major step toward securing our critical energy supply chain, ensuring American energy dominance, and making our partnership with South Korea and the entire Pacific region stronger than ever before.
6: The liquefied natural gas project was one of three Korean investments Trump announced Wednesday. Others included $120 billion for 8 nuclear power plants across the country and $22 billion towards a natural gas-fired power plant in Texas. Details were scarce during the Oval Office briefing, which featured state and federal officials and business leaders involved in the three ventures. Commerce Secretary Howard Lutnick said the investment amounted to just over $50 billion, and a document provided by the White House ahead of the briefing put the total Alaska investment at $54 billion. Here's Lutnick.
7: These projects are being financed, fully paid for, by the Korean government for the benefit of the United States of America.
6: A pipeline to transport North Slope gas roughly 800 miles south for export has been a priority for state officials for decades, though questions over its commercial viability and enormous cost have long stalled progress. The lead developer, Glenfarne Alaska LNG, estimates the cost at up to $55 billion. At the briefing, Glenfarne Group CEO Brendan Duvall said work would begin soon.
8: Well, the pipeline is going to take 3 years, and we can start immediately with as soon as this financing funds.
9: Right.
8: So 3 years, we'll have cheap gas for Alaska, which will be the lowest price in probably 20 years, the gas we can deliver.
6: A Glenfarne spokesperson did not return calls and texts seeking more details. Notably absent from the briefing were officials from South Korea. As recently as last week, South Korea's Minister of Trade, Industry, and Resources raised doubts over the commercial viability of the Alaska LNG project, saying only the Texas investment had been finalized.
10: It's hard to believe that any government or private business would commit to investing $54 billion in a project and not show up for the announcement.
6: That's Larry Persily, a newspaper publisher who worked to advance the pipeline during the Obama administration. He's a longtime skeptic of the project. Persily says it's difficult to envision the project coming online within a few years, given the massive amount of preparation necessary to build an Arctic gas pipeline, with limited seasonal windows to barge in materials and complete construction.
10: It sounds like a political stunt from the president to attract attention, to get headlines.
6: Wednesday's announcement comes a little over a month before the U.S. midterm elections. In Alaska, Republican incumbent U.S. Senator Dan Sullivan is facing off against Democratic former Congresswoman Mary Paltola in a race that could determine control of the chamber. During the Oval Office announcement, Trump repeatedly credited Sullivan for the investment and referenced the senator's reelection campaign.
4: This is a great senator who is totally responsible for this pipeline.
6: Sullivan, standing directly behind Trump, hailed the investment.
11: Mr. President, I would say this is the most important project in our state by far. This is the project that is going to keep our kids and grandkids in Alaska with a great, bright future.
6: In a statement, Paltola also applauded the investment and said she had worked to advance the project during her time in Congress and as a state legislator. The Alaska LNG investment is the latest in a series of job creation announcements from Trump aimed at boosting Republicans' midterm hopes. On Tuesday, he announced plans for a steel mill in Iowa, home to a surprisingly competitive Senate race. Reporting in Juneau, I'm Eric Stone.
0: Three of the four candidates for governor appealed to Southeast Alaskans for support at a forum in Ketchikan on Tuesday. The Alaska Public Media reports the Alaska Marine Highway System and its role connecting Southeast communities took much of the spotlight during the roughly 90-minute forum at the annual meeting of the Economic Development Group Southeast Conference. All three candidates underscored the vital role the ferry system plays in connecting communities across coastal Alaska. Republicans Treg Taylor and Dave Bronson each endorsed a plan that calls for six new vessels and a more than 25% boost in port calls in the coming decades. Democrat Jonathan Christ Tompkins said he'd like to insulate the ferry system from political pressure by making the Marine Highways leadership more independent, akin to the University of Alaska's Board of Regents.
12: It's just a completely broken down system, and it has really suffered from neglect, I think, from political leadership. And operating funding has been vetoed and jeopardized by this governor. Southeast Alaska and coastal Alaska have borne the brunt of that, and we need to turn that around.
0: The fourth candidate, Republican Bernadette Wilson, did not attend the forum. The three candidates also touched on fisheries. Taylor said he'd support the Alaska Seafood Marketing Institute and work to fight what he said was an uptick in fish falsely labeled as Alaska caught. Bronson said he'd look to take on the trawling industry, which is often blamed for scooping up valuable species like salmon and halibut as bycatch. Bronson said he'd look to prioritize sport, subsistence, and small boat commercial fishing ahead of industrial trawling.
9: They say, well, we're inside our quotas. And I go, well, maybe your quotas are way too high, because this is textbook overfishing. That's what we're doing.
0: Chris Tompkins said he, quote, directionally agreed with Bronson on the bycatch issue, and he said he'd look to boost the value of Alaska salmon by publicly spotlighting the shortcomings of what he called oligarch-owned fish trap harvested Russian salmon. Last up, Fat Bear Week has a new weighty winner, and it's a bear who became famous as a cub for hitching rides on his mother's back. Alaska Public Media reports that Backpack, also known as Bear 89, claimed his crown last night after a record number of votes were cast from all over the world. Katmai Park Ranger Sarah Bruce said Backpack has a loyal following.
13: It's also one of the bears that we've been able to watch on the live cams since the live cams were put in 2012. He's a familiar bear. People have watched him his whole life.
0: Backpack ultimately defeated 15 other heavyset hopefuls in the bracket-style competition to earn his win. And it's well-deserved. Backpack is 20 years old and is estimated to weigh over 1,000 pounds. He's gained so much weight over the summer that his before and after photos look like totally different bears. Backpack also has very few wounds compared to most adult male bears his age, which park staff say is a sign that he's not aggressive. They say he has a, quote, quiet toughness.
13: He's more of like a stoic presence on the river. He doesn't really get into drama or cause any like upset in the hierarchy. He holds his own very quietly.
0: Over 2 million people from around the world voted online in this year's Fat Bear Showdown, which Bruce says is the highest number in the competition's 12-year history. From KMXT News, this is Catherine Irving. Thanks for listening and have a good evening.
14: BBC News with Govinda Gill. Israel's Prime Minister Benjamin Netanyahu has praised the courage of passengers and crew on an Israel-bound plane that was forced to land in Saudi Arabia after a violent altercation on the flight deck. This passenger, Almog Italy, described what he'd seen once safely back in Tel Aviv.
15: We were crossing the Jordanian border and suddenly the aircraft started to fall down like a massive turbulence, like a massive G-force for 20 or 30 seconds and then balance. And then after a couple of seconds, start again to fall down and balance again. And then we saw some people running for the front. Apparently one of the pilots stabbed the other one and they were fighting, I don't know what. And crew member and passenger took over.
14: The pilot who was attacked has now been named in Israel as Smit Machar, an Indian national. Other pilots who were travelling on the plane then stepped in to make an emergency landing. Ukraine has begun introducing emergency power cuts in Kyiv as Russia steps up its attacks on energy infrastructure. Blackouts are also planned in the Chernihiv and Zhytomyr regions. The Ukrainian capital was blanketed by thick acrid smoke on Wednesday morning after Russian missile and drone strikes overnight. President Zelensky said energy facilities were targeted across Ukraine and at least 7 people were killed. The British Prime Minister, Andy Burnham, has said the governing Labour Party's manifesto at the next general election could include a promise of a new referendum on Britain's membership of the European Union. A decade after the vote to leave the bloc, Mr. Burnham told the BBC the UK needed to consider the options for its relationship with the EU and the current deal isn't good enough.
16: This is about now just looking at what are the broad options for our relationship. I'm heading towards a UK-EU summit in November, and that will take forward a discussion about measures possibly to help some of our industries most harmed by Brexit, as well as the collaboration on immigration that's also been harmed by Brexit.
14: The US Defense Secretary Pete Hegseth says he's fired 10% of generals and admirals across the forces and has done away with a further 10% of top posts. Speaking in Virginia, Mr. Hegseth suggested the cuts targeted officers who failed to follow his leadership.
17: We are no longer the woke department or the weak department. Simple translation of that, no fatties, no trannies, no beardos, no weirdos, no wimps, no radicals, just warriors. just tough, ready, committed troops.
14: Democratic lawmakers have raised concerns about the potential politicization of the traditionally neutral US military. World News from the BBC. A US judge has approved a settlement between Paramount and a group of US states, clearing the way for the company's takeover of Warner Brothers Discovery. It will create a media empire spanning television, news and cinema. The states tried to block Paramount's $110 billion acquisition of Warner, alleging the merger would harm competition. The British security service MI5 says more than 100 academics linked to UK institutions have been unwittingly helping Chinese spies. It says the researchers have contributed to projects funded by a front company working for Beijing. MI5 has warned university staff to cut ties with the China General Technology Research Institute or face criminal charges. A controversial Zimbabwean businessman is among six people killed in a helicopter crash near the capital Harare. State media, quoting a family spokesman, says Wicknell Shivayo and his wife died in the accident that also killed two other passengers and two pilots. Mr. Shivayo reportedly received huge government contracts across the continent. The British broadcaster and campaigner Esther Ranson has died at the age of 86. Dame Esther was best known for hosting the BBC consumer affairs show That's Life, which ran for more than two decades, combining serious investigations with lighter satirical items. Speaking on the BBC in 2019, she described how it was able to have influence.
18: If you are lucky enough to work on a programme that gets 20 million viewers, the people who make the laws have to pay attention because they know so many of their voters are watching you. So we were influential. And that's when MPs watch television, if they do at all. And sometimes they would arrive in our office and say, saw that item you did, I think we can change things.
14: In later life, after being diagnosed with cancer, she became an outspoken campaigner for assisted dying. BBC News.
19: This is National Native News. I'm Jill Freitas. Canadian political leaders are condemning as despicable a white nationalist demonstration on Indigenous land in British Columbia. As Dan Karpinchuk reports, the Royal Canadian Mounted Police are now investigating the incident.
20: The group displayed a sign near a former residential school that appeared to question the existence of children's remains. Their demonstration took place on land belonging to the Tecumloops-Tessequatmec Reserve near Kamloops. Police were called and members of the group wearing masks moved on through the city. Police officials say they take the matter seriously and are investigating. British Columbia is in the middle of a provincial election campaign, and New Democratic Party leader David Eby condemned the demonstration as disgusting.
21: This isn't who we are as British Columbians. We have seen a rise in this kind of white nationalist behavior in the province, and we got to do more to fight it.
20: And the province's Conservative Party leader, Lauren Dirksen, also voiced his disapproval.
22: What happened yesterday, it was appalling, and I hope that our law enforcement does everything they can and everything that is available to them to make sure that events like that do not happen in our province.
20: Prime Minister Mark Carney called the demonstration both cowardly and abhorrent, adding that it had no place in this country. In a statement, the chief of the Tecumloops-Tessequatmec, Roseanne Casimir, said it was deeply concerning, adding that her people had a right to feel safe in their homes and in their communities. According to the Canadian Anti-Hate Network, a white nationalist group called the Second Sons views violence as necessary and inevitable to defend their movement, attack opposition, and ethnically cleanse Canada. For National Native News, I'm Dan Karpinchuk.
19: A federal court judge required the proposed Donlin Gold Mine project to re-examine some of its possible environmental impacts. This week, a draft from that supplemental report was released for public comment. KYUK Samantha Watson reports on its findings.
23: Last year's court order hinged on the possible environmental impact of the dam that would hold back waste from the proposed Donlin Gold Mine project, called a tailings dam. Donlin Gold plans for the construction of a dam taller than the Great Pyramid of Giza, with capacity to contain millions of tons of production waste. The U.S. Army Corps of Engineers examined potential environmental impacts of the project to inform the federal permitting process. The agency's 2018 environmental assessment of the project, which was used to permit the proposed mine, modeled a spill of just 0.5% of the tailing dam's contents. But Bethel's Ohotsaramute Native Council argued in federal court that the Army Corps should have considered the chance of a much larger spill. A federal judge agreed on that point. This week, a draft of that court-ordered report was released for public comment. It examines a spill of 27% of the dam's contents into the fish habitats and aquatic activity in Crooked Creek, a community about 10 miles from the proposed mine site, for decades. Thousands of acres of wetlands and streams would be buried or eroded. A spill that large would expose people in Crooked Creek to contaminants, potentially displace members of the community, or even kill people, the report says. In a written statement on Wednesday, Donlin Gold said that it takes the report seriously. The company also maintains that, quote, the supplemental review does not mean the risk of a tailings release has increased, unquote. They say the company does not plan on changing the proposed dam design. In a statement released Wednesday, the law firm Earth Justice, which represents tribal opposition to the proposed mine, said that the supplemental environmental review still falls short. They argue that 27% is still a small percentage of what could be released. The draft report now enters a 30-day comment period. In Bethel, I'm Samantha Watson.
19: And I'm Jill Freitas.
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5: This is Asian View from NHK World Japan. I'm Keiko Kitagawa. A hospital in Japan has conducted the first heart surgery using cardiac muscle cell sheets derived from induced pluripotent stem cells, or iPS cells. The procedure was carried out on Tuesday at Osaka Keisatsu Hospital. The cardiac muscle cell sheet reheart became eligible for health insurance coverage in September. The sheets were transplanted into a patient who is in her 50s and has severe heart failure. She's said to be in stable condition. Malaysia has started repatriating 5,000 refugees from Myanmar, which remains unstable following a 2021 military coup. The repatriation began on Tuesday as about 1,500 people were deported. The United Nations says the country is hosting about 190,000 refugees from Myanmar. More than 60% are from the Rohingya Muslim minority, which faces persecution at home. Ukrainian President Volodymyr Zelensky has indicated that North Korea is preparing to send an additional 10,000 troops to Russia. He has also said more than 8,000 North Korean troops are currently in Russian territory. In a social media post, Zelensky wrote that North Korea has received technical support from Russia in return for the deployment and established a production system for Shahed-type attack drones. He warned that deepening military cooperation between Moscow and Pyongyang poses a growing threat and urged the international community to respond. Zelensky said this is how evil encroaches and how a threat to life in one part of the world spreads to other parts. We are broadcasting from NHK in Tokyo. The leaders of Japan and Mongolia have agreed on support for the expansion of Chinggis Khan International Airport near the Mongolian capital and to collaborate on energy initiatives. Japanese Prime Minister Takaichi Sanae met with her Mongolian counterpart Nyam Osor Uchral at the Prime Minister's office in Tokyo on Tuesday. Takaichi pledged Japan's continued support for Mongolia's autonomy and resilience under the free and open Indo-Pacific vision as its primary third neighbor. The leaders have agreed that Japan will provide assistance through the yen loan to expand the international airport near Ulaanbaatar. They also agreed to work together in the fields of oil reserves and renewable energy in light of Mongolia's dependence on Russia for oil products. Police in Malaysia have arrested 13 people suspected of running a telecom scam targeting Japanese citizens. The police announced on Monday that raids had been carried out on three residential properties. Nine Japanese nationals and four Chinese nationals were taken into custody. The group is suspected of posing as police officers to trick victims in Japan. The authorities seized computers, smartphones, fake Japanese police badges, and Japanese language scam manuals. Such fraud bases have reportedly been spreading in Southeast Asia following a crackdown in Cambodia where they had been concentrated. Police say the group in Malaysia had been operating from the location since August. Some of those arrested had reportedly worked in Cambodia. The head of Japan's Ground Self-Defense Force is on an official visit to South Korea at the invitation of the country's army. It's the first such trip in 17 years. GSDF Chief of Staff Arai Masayoshi arrived at Gimpo International Airport on Tuesday. Sources say Arai is expected to discuss regional security and defense cooperation with Kim Gyu-ha, Chief of Staff of the South Korean Army. Arai is expected to stay through Wednesday. Building on positive bilateral relations, Japan and South Korea seek to strengthen their alliance, including exchanges between units and joint training. The University of Tokyo has selected Fujigaki Yuko as its next president, making her the first woman to lead the institution in its nearly 150-year history. 64-year-old Fujigaki is from Tokyo and graduated from the university's College of Arts and Sciences. Fujigaki said the fact that the university will have a woman as its head on its 150th anniversary year sends a significant message to society. She said she hopes to welcome more female students and that more women will aim to become researchers. This is Asian View from NHK World Japan.
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24: Good afternoon. This is the National Weather Service in Anchorage, Alaska, with Wednesday's Alaska statewide weather. For tonight, look for snow showers across south central Alaska with low elevations receiving less than an inch, possibly. Otherwise, areas of light snow will continue northward through the Susitna Valley and the Talkeetnas into the eastern interior to about the Yukon River. Another band of snow is forecast for the eastern Arctic coast, extending down across the Brooks Range into the northern Kuskokwim Valley. Look for rain across the southeast coast ahead of a frontal system in the Gulf of Alaska. Wind and rain will push into the Alaska Peninsula and persist through the day Thursday with showers over the central and western Aleutians. High pressure centered near St. Lawrence Island and over the northern Bering Sea will produce dry conditions with gusty northeast winds across the Pribilof Islands. It'll be fair with partly to mostly sunny skies from the western Brooks Range southward across all the western interior into Bristol Bay and Kodiak Island with light wind conditions. And an upper level trough will produce areas of snow and snow showers over the eastern interior. And for Friday, high pressure and cooler temperatures develop over interior Alaska with light wind conditions and pretty good chance for some sunshine throughout the day. Otherwise, look for showers over the northern panhandle with a weak trough in that area, while the central and southern southeast coast are partly to mostly sunny with light winds. It'll be a windy, wet day for Kodiak Island with a frontal system passing just to the south of the island. And rain will change to showers over the eastern Aleutians, and it'll be dry with partly sunny skies in the central Aleutian areas. And then for Saturday, another active front low pressure system bring gusty winds and rain eastward into the Fox Islands. during the afternoon hours with the strongest winds of the main low center back over the southwest Bering Sea with possible gusts of 60 miles an hour across the Shimiatu area and Kiska Islands. Otherwise, clouds will increase and chances of precipitation will increase along southern Alaska, Cook Inlet, and Bristol Bay with wet weather for Kodiak Island. Clouds will gradually increase over the southeast coast through the afternoon, but the rain will remain offshore. Central northern interior will be partly to mostly sunny with just a chance of some light moisture on the western Arctic coast with Alaska statewide weather. I'm David Percy.
6: KMXT is supported in part by Pacific Marine Expo, a tradition in the commercial fishing community for over 50 years. 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Information about this year's show can be found at pacificmarineexpo.com.
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11: President Trump claims South Korea will invest billions in the Alaska LNG project. 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Good evening, I'm Casey Grove. Also tonight, a stoic bear with a backstory is crowned this year's Chubby Champion.
12: He's more of like a stoic presence on the river. He doesn't really get into drama.
11: Those stories and more tonight on Alaska News Nightly.
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11: President Donald Trump announced today that South Korea would invest more than $50 billion for the long-planned Alaska LNG project. That's a large majority of the project's overall estimated cost. But as Alaska Public Media's Eric Stone reports, Trump offered few details, and Seoul has been skeptical of the project.
26: Trump says the investment is part of a trade deal inked between Seoul and Washington last year, cutting U.S. tariffs on Korean exports.
9: The colossal package of investments we are announcing today is a major step toward securing our critical energy supply chain, ensuring American energy dominance, and making our partnership with South Korea and the entire Pacific region stronger than ever before.
26: The liquefied natural gas project was one of three Korean investments Trump announced Wednesday. Others included $120 billion for 8 nuclear power plants across the country and $22 billion towards a natural gas-fired power plant in Texas. Details were scarce during the Oval Office briefing, which featured state and federal officials and business leaders involved in the three ventures. Commerce Secretary Howard Lutnick said the investment amounted to just over $50 billion, and a document provided by the White House ahead of the briefing put the total Alaska investment at $54 billion. Here's Lutnick.
27: These projects are being financed, fully paid for by the Korean government for the benefit of the United States of America.
26: A pipeline to transport North Slope gas roughly 800 miles south for export has been a priority for state officials for decades, though questions over its commercial viability and enormous cost have long stalled progress. The lead developer, Glenfarne Alaska LNG, estimates the cost at up to $55 billion. At the briefing, Glenfarne Group CEO Brendan Duvall said work would begin soon.
28: Well, the pipeline is going to take 3 years, and we can start immediately with as soon as this financing funds.
29: Right.
28: So 3 years, we'll have cheap gas for Alaska, which will be the lowest price in probably 20 years, the gas we can deliver.
26: A Glenfarne spokesperson did not return calls and texts seeking more details. Notably absent from the briefing were officials from South Korea. As recently as last week, South Korea's Minister of Trade, Industry, and Resources raised doubts over the commercial viability of the Alaska LNG project, saying only the Texas investment had been finalized.
30: It's hard to believe that any government or private business would commit to investing $54 billion in a project and not show up for the announcement.
26: That's Larry Pursley, a newspaper publisher who worked to advance the pipeline during the Obama administration. He's a longtime skeptic of the project. Pursley says it's difficult to envision the project coming online within a few years, given the massive amount of preparation necessary to build an Arctic gas pipeline, with limited seasonal windows to barge in materials and complete construction.
30: It sounds like a political stunt from the president to attract attention, to get headlines.
26: Wednesday's announcement comes a little over a month before the U.S. midterm elections. In Alaska, Republican incumbent U.S. Senator Dan Sullivan is facing off against Democratic former Congresswoman Mary Paltola in a race that could determine control of the chamber. During the Oval Office announcement, Trump repeatedly credited Sullivan for the investment and referenced the senator's reelection campaign.
9: This is a great senator who is totally responsible for this pipeline.
26: Sullivan, standing directly behind Trump, hailed the investment.
0: Mr. President, I would say this is the most important project in our state by far. This is the project that is going to keep our kids and grandkids in Alaska with a great, bright future.
26: In a statement, Paltola also applauded the investment and said she had worked to advance the project during her time in Congress and as a state legislator. The Alaska LNG investment is the latest in a series of job creation announcements from Trump aimed at boosting Republicans' midterm hopes. On Tuesday, he announced plans for a steel mill in Iowa, home to a surprisingly competitive Senate race. Reporting in Juneau, I'm Eric Stone.
11: An Anchorage Superior Court judge has rejected speedy consideration of a lawsuit seeking to put a disqualified Anchorage State House candidate on November's election ballot. That means Republican Sarah Short

0: deadline. That form required by state law is supposed to list all of a candidate's income and financial links in the previous year. The disclosure is intended to prevent corruption. The Division of Elections does not immediately disqualify candidates who file blank or incomplete forms, but it does disqualify those who file no form at all. Well, Fat Bear Week has a new weighty winner, and it's a bear who became famous as a cub for hitching rides on his mother's back. Backpack, also known as Bear 89, claimed his crown last night after a record number of votes were cast from all over the world. Katmai National Park Ranger Sarah Bruce says Backpack has a loyal following.
1: Also, one of the bears that we've been able to watch on the live cams since the live cams were put in 2012. He's a familiar bear. People have watched him his whole life.
0: Backpack ultimately defeated 15 other heavyset hopefuls in the bracket-style competition to earn his win. And it's well-deserved. Backpack is 20 years old and is estimated to weigh over 1,000 pounds. He has gained so much weight over the summer that his before and after photos look like different bears. Backpack also has very few wounds compared to most adult male bears his age, which park staff say is a sign that he's not aggressive. They say he has a, quote, quiet toughness.
1: He's more of like a stoic presence on the river. He doesn't really get into drama or cause any like upset in the hierarchy. He holds his own very quietly.
0: Bruce says even if the plump participant you were rooting for did not take the top spot, they're all still winners. The goal of Fat Bear Week is to celebrate how much weight the animals pack on from feasting on massive salmon runs.
1: They have already won in the fact that they are set to survive another winter hibernation. They win all of the love.
0: Over 2 million people from around the world voted online in this year's Fat Bear Showdown, which Bruce says is the highest number in the competition's 12-year history. Still to come on Alaska News Nightly, the legacy of the late Dolly Parton shines at the Bethel Library.
2: I'm putting the bedazzle beads around my shirt. It was once a roomy costume for Halloween.
0: That's ahead. Stay with us.
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0: The 2026 permanent fund dividend worth $1,200 per recipient will be direct deposited into Alaskans' bank accounts starting tomorrow, though some reported getting theirs earlier. The Thursday deposits were set under a plan published by the Alaska Department of Revenue earlier this month, according to the Alaska Beacon. This year's dividend was set at $1,000 by the Alaska legislature in the state budget signed by Governor Mike Dunleavy. A $200 bonus was included because oil prices reached a threshold needed to trigger it. Both the legislature and the Department of Revenue labeled the bonus as an energy relief payment. Altogether, the state will spend more than $800 million on this year's dividends. The first round of dividends will go to people who applied for their dividend and requested direct deposit. A second round of payments is scheduled for October 22nd and includes people who filled out paper applications or requested physical checks for their dividend.

Bethel's Regional Health Corporation has appointed a new president and CEO. The Yukon-Kuskokwim Health Corporation announced Friday that Patricia Smith will be its new leader. Smith stepped in as interim president and CEO of the corporation in April when Dan Winkleman stepped down from his role after 12 years. Smith has worked in a variety of roles for YKHC over a 30-year tenure, including as vice president of outpatient care and village health before stepping into the interim leadership role. According to a news release, Smith is a lifelong resident of Bethel and a member of the Rutsumut Native Council. Smith's permanent appointment comes after a search process led by the corporation's board of directors, according to the release. They chose her due to her, quote, proven leadership, commitment to YKHC's mission, and dedication to meeting the healthcare needs of the region.

0: unquote. YKHC is the main healthcare provider for Yukon-Kuskokwim Delta region, with a central hospital located in Bethel, 5 sub-regional clinics, and 41 village clinics. Today is Orange Shirt Day. It's a day to commemorate the loss of life, language, and culture caused by residential schools across the United States and Canada. Many Indigenous children were taken from their families and brought to these schools against their will. For the first time, Juno organizations came together on Sunday to host a run and walk to bring attention to the day, as well as the missing and murdered Indigenous peoples crisis. KTOO's Yvonne Crumry reports.
1: Runners are gathered in a cabin at Sandy Beach. They're hiding from the driving rain. Some have red handprints over their mouths or on their cheeks. Megan Lingle initiated this run. She's with Tlingit and Haida's Community and Behavioral Services Healing Center. She tells those gathered, runners, walkers, and a few dogs, that this is a different kind of running event.
2: Today is not about how fast we move. It is about why we move. We are walking in truth. We are running for change. We are standing together for our missing and murdered Indigenous relatives, for boarding school survivors, for the children who never came home, and for generations of people who are still healing.
1: So Ishtin, Jamie, and Hasselquist takes the megaphone next.
3: We are gathered at Anahya Andaganye, the original Tlingit place name for where we stand today, meaning where the sun rays touch first. I guess the sun forgot that part today.
1: She shared the history of this piece of land. It was once a Tlingit village until city officials burned it to the ground in the 60s. Up the hill is the site of a former day school, which aided in the colonial effort to eradicate the Tlingit language.
3: So when we talk about Orange Shirt Day, MMIP, missing, murdered Indigenous people and children being taken from their homes, we aren't talking about something that happened somewhere else. We are standing in it.
1: After organizers address the crowd, two dance groups perform, bringing the runners into the dances. Then the races begin on either side of the totem pole, or kutia, in the park. Runners dart into the woods, and walkers take off towards the baseball fields. After Lingle finishes her 5K, she says, for her, a run and walk is a chance to combine community-based activism with healing and physical movement.
4: And I think this is another way to encourage our people to get active, connect with community, connect with each other, get off our screens, and be active on the running course, because at these road races, I'm often one of the few minorities, and I would like to see more Native people involved.
1: She says she hopes this is the first of many runs that center Indigenous people in Juneau. In Juneau, I'm Yvonne Crumry.
0: This summer, the city of Unalaska removed 1,200 tons of scrap metal and 250 cars from the island by barge. But what about all of the trash that stays on the island? The Alaska Desk's Katie Ruther stopped by the local dump to see how it all works.
5: At the front of a tall metal building, a dump truck backs up to a big bay door. The bed tips up, and cardboard boxes and bags of trash tumble out onto the concrete floor. Residents drop their trash off here, too. A worker in a loader begins to process the trash.
6: You'll see them, they'll drag it back, push it forward, and what they're doing is they're trying to separate each bag to see what's inside.
5: That's Eric Hernandez. He's the public utilities director for the city. He says they're checking the trash for hazardous materials or large items that might damage their machinery. The loader pushes the trash onto a conveyor belt that carries it to a chute feeding the baling machine. There, it's cut apart and compressed. Within 4 minutes, all of that loose garbage is compacted into a cube, a bit bigger than a washer and dryer side by side. It weighs around 2,500 pounds and gets packed into a heavy-duty bag. That's one bale of trash. Depending on the time of year, this baling facility will produce up to 45 a day. Then the bales go on a flatbed truck for a short drive to the landfill.
6: Here we're essentially driving on top of the landfill. I mean, we have been.
5: Stacked off-white bales of trash stretch in a long line with views of Alulik Harbor on one side and the base of the mountains on the other.
6: And this is what the bales look like once they're processed and stacked and
7: covered.
5: A lot of landfill operators don't bale their garbage, but here in Unalaska, storms often bring hurricane-force winds, so baling it keeps it from blowing away. We're standing on what looks like dirt. Technically, it's a classified soil material. And if you dug down, you'd find about 40 feet of trash bales layered with classified material. Edward McDuffie, Unalaska's solid waste supervisor, says they filled over 8,000 cubic yards of space last year.
8: A lot of folks don't know, airspace is the most expensive thing in a landfill.
5: That's because creating lined landfill space is so expensive. Mismanage it, and it'll fill up more quickly. The section of the landfill active now is expected to be full by 2030. Last year, consultants found that opening up additional landfill space would last the city until about 2069. They said the first expansion would cost around $2.9 million. One other particularly expensive part of landfill construction and operation has to do with secondary waste called leachate, the polluted liquid that seeps down through all of the trash. A system of pipes and liners capture the leachate and pump it to a storage tank for processing. Then it heads into the city's wastewater treatment system. For now, Unalaska households pay about $40 a month in landfill fees, plus more for commodities like metal and wood. Seafood processors and other businesses on the island pay per ton.
8: It's not magic. Everybody puts it out or drops it off and thinks, oh, it just vanishes. Oh no, there's a process.
5: McDuffie says reusing, repurposing, and recycling are critical for preserving finite landfill space. The city's new comprehensive long-term planning roadmap is in the works now. Unalaska's planning director, Cameron Dean, says increasing landfill capacity and repurposing waste diverted from the landfill have been identified as plan goals. In Unalaska, I'm Katie Ruther.
9: Alaska News Nightly is brought to you in part by
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0: Across the U.S., communities held events for 925 Day on September 25th, celebrating the legacy of country singer Dolly Parton, who passed away last month. But in addition to paying tribute to her music and glamour, many are also raising money to continue Parton's literary legacy. KYUK's Samantha Watson reports from the Bethel Library's Dolly Parton Party.
1: Jolene, Jolene. Most people know the late Dolly Parton as a rhinestone-studded country singer, made famous for her household hits Jolene and I Will Always Love You. But to 10-year-old Riverlyn Voorhees, she's known first as the Book Lady.
2: Do you know who Dolly Parton is?
3: I didn't know until Mom explained it after the book of many colors. She explained it and then played a song and said she's a famous singer.
1: She's talking about Parton's children's book, The Coat of Many Colors. It's one of several books Riverlyn's family has in their collection, which they've received as part of Dolly Parton's Imagination Library. They're one of dozens of families in Bethel and thousands more across the United States who receive a free book in the mail each month.
3: It's fun. We got a book today and at the post office, and I read it to my sister. It was a dog book.
1: It's something she says they all enjoy together.
3: She's like, can you read it to me? I'm like, okay.
1: Today, Riverlyn and her family are here at a Bethel celebration for the woman behind the books. The Kuskokwim Consortium Library's Dolly Parton Party is a celebration of the late musician's glam and a fundraiser for the Bethel chapter of her literary legacy. Community members sport blonde wigs and lots of rhinestones. A huge screen projector displays a singing Dolly Parton in a continuous loop of sparkly music videos. The focal point is a long community table featuring a bring-your-own-item bedazzling station. It is packed. Bethelites bedazzle tote bags, life jackets, and t-shirts shoulder to shoulder. Fortunately, the table is stocked with blue, purple, and opal. Riverlyn's favorite colors.
3: I'm putting the bedazzle beads around my shirt. It was once a roomy costume for Halloween.
1: Teresa Quiner, the library director, is decked out in a Dolly-inspired denim look.
4: Dolly Parton is my hero. I mean, she is such an example, I think, of how a person with wealth can go through the world and do good with what they have.
1: Bethel's chapter of Dolly Parton's Imagination Library opened in 2020. The Imagination Library covers most of the cost of the monthly book club deliveries to local families. But the library and Bethel Community Services Foundation covers most of the rest. In the 6 years since, the program has been able to distribute thousands of books to kids in Bethel.
4: The idea behind the program is that a lot of kids, especially in low-income and rural places, don't necessarily have like a home collection of books to read. And a lot of the foundations for reading are built by seeing books, seeing people reading, holding books, being read to.
1: Quiner says over 500 local kids have a home library through the program. Parent Marina Malikapoy says the books are always fun to read and age-specific for her daughter.
5: She's just turned 2, and we're taking part in Dolly's library like from the time she was born. So we started to receive books almost immediately, and it's always been like one of our favorite books.
1: Her daughter, Ava, toddles around Bethel's Cultural Center. Her shirt is covered in jewel stickers she stuck to herself.
6: What have you been bedazzling today?
5: Oh, I think everything around. My kid pretty much all around bedazzled, if you see her t-shirt. My phone bedazzled, her water cup bedazzled. So if you stay a little longer, you'll be bedazzled.
1: Kids like Ava will likely grow up and get to know the Dolly Parton many of us know. The award-winning singer turned movie star with her own brand of sparkle and southern charm. But for the kids at the party, today is about celebrating the woman who sparked their love of reading.
5: She's actually loving to read. That's her favorite activity, and I think Dolly definitely has been a part of it.
1: From the Dolly Parton Party in Bethel, I'm Samantha Watson.
0: My Over the weekend, hundreds gathered in the small Seward Peninsula village of Teller for two nights of singing, drumming, and celebration. And as KNOM's Quinn White tells us, this year's Teller Cultural Festival celebrated two decades of dancing.
7: It's standing room only inside the Teller School gym for the second and final night of the Teller Cultural Festival.
8: This next dance is Mumi Hulu. It's about processing a lower stomach and putting it on your drum rig.
7: Ilikus is first to perform. They're an Inupiaq dance group based in Anchorage, featuring dancers from across the state. It's the 20th year of the event, and Cora Ablawalik has been organizing it since the start. She says it's the people who make Teller and its dance festival so special.
9: Teller is unique. We're a little bit of everything. It's a mix of everybody from our region.
7: There are eight dance groups, including dancers and drummers from Nome, St. Lawrence Island, Little Diomede, and Brevig Mission. The dancing doesn't stop when the sun goes down, and Ablawalik hasn't either.
9: Dancing got done after 3 a.m. by the time everybody left and we fed the dancers snack. It was already almost 5, and I have to be here by 6 to start breakfast.
7: Between coordinating schedules, cooking and cleaning, putting the festival together requires months of work and some long, long days. Ablawalik says she does it because she loves it, but now she's ready to be able to enjoy it.
9: I want to be the person in the audience who can go home whenever they want and not have to worry about the whole school.
7: Before the weekend began, she announced that this would be her final year organizing the festival. It's brought a lot of mixed emotions.
9: Seeing all the people come together and sharing their songs and being together. Yeah, I actually cried a lot last night. And a lot of emotions were triggered last night, just thinking of 20 years of all the people who took part in it and who are no longer with us.
7: That's a problem for next year. Back in the gym, hundreds of people surround the basketball court turned stage. There's dancers of all ages, from elders to infants. Faith Washington, a fourth grader from St. Michael, says she likes dancing because it's fun. What is she most excited for?
10: Dance with my cousins and just watch people dance too.
7: She's a little shy around the microphone.
11: You look excited too, I can tell.
7: But on the dance floor, not so much. The 9-year-old is swaying her arms to the rhythm of the drums, alongside dozens of other dancers. The beat echoes through the school as the late night turns into early morning. Reporting in Teller, I'm Quinn White.
0: And that's all for this edition of Alaska News Nightly. If you missed any of tonight's stories, we're online at alaskapublic.org and wherever you get your podcasts. We had reports tonight from Eric Stone and Yvonne Crumry in Juneau, Ava White in Anchorage, Samantha Watson in Bethel, Katie Ruther in Unalaska, and Quinn White in Teller. Our audio engineer is Crystal Hyde, Patrick Gilchrist is our producer, and I'm Casey Grove. Good night.

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0: 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With an ever-changing inventory, Norman's has something for all seasons. 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
1: This Cornell case is an appalling example of the kind of dangerous group norms that can develop within this kind of culture.
2: The alleged gang rape of a Cornell student at a frat house in 2024 has renewed debate about Greek life at college.
3: For Wednesday, September 30th, it's All Things Considered from NPR News.
2: I'm Sasha Pfeiffer.
3: And I'm Juana Summers. Also this hour, Americans are worried about the upcoming midterm elections.
4: How is this going to work? How are you going to make sure my ballot's going to be counted? How am I going to get my ballot? I'm hearing all of these things.
2: Plus, disabled kids make up the largest group in foster care and also have the worst outcomes.
5: This is the group that everybody gives up on, and it's because they have disabilities.
3: Also, the controversial use of antipsychotic drugs to help control older people with dementia.
2: And U.S. military forces formally left Iraq today, more than 2 decades after the shock and awe invasion.
3: Those stories after this news.
6: Live from NPR News in Washington, I'm Ryland Barton. A commercial flight from Dubai in the United Arab Emirates to Tel Aviv in Israel made an emergency landing in Saudi Arabia this morning after one of the pilots stabbed the other pilot and was apparently trying to crash the plane with everyone on board. The incident is still under investigation, as NPR's Kat Lonsdorf reports.
7: Israeli officials are calling this an attempted terrorist attack, but a statement put out by Fly Dubai urged caution on that, saying that the motives behind the incident are unknown and remain subject to a formal investigation. This all comes at a particularly political time here in Israel, as national elections are less than a month away. Those elections will determine whether Netanyahu remains prime minister. He's been campaigning on this idea that he alone can protect Israelis from the threats that Israel faces. So this incident on the plane will almost certainly be a talking point in the coming weeks as that election grows closer.
6: NPR's Kat Lonsdorf reporting. President Trump is insisting that his party can win in November this year, bucking the long-documented trend that the party in power tends to see losses in the midterm elections. Speaking at a Hispanic Heritage Month celebration, Trump said the economy is doing well and encouraged people to vote, as NPR's Deepa Shivaram reports.
8: Trump told supporters at the White House, even if they don't love their Republican candidate, the alternative would be worse.
9: Even if you don't like somebody so much, it doesn't matter. It's a vote for good things. You know, it's hard to explain that, but you may not love your congressperson, you said, but it's a road like in Michigan. Are you going to vote for a guy who's a communist?
8: That was a dig at Democratic Michigan Senate candidate Abdul El Sayed, who's in his party's left flank, but is not a communist or democratic socialist. Trump plans to campaign in Texas this week and has said he'll also make stops in Iowa and Alaska later on. Deepa Shivaram, NPR News, the White House.
6: An internal watchdog says management shortcomings at the Federal Reserve contributed to cost overruns on the central bank's headquarters renovation. But as NPR's Scott Horsley reports, the inspector general found no sign of deliberate misconduct, let alone criminal wrongdoing.
10: The renovation of the Federal Reserve's headquarters is years behind schedule and more than $1 billion over budget. After similar cost overruns with an earlier project, the Fed had promised a different approach that was supposed to shift more responsibility for staying within budget onto a private construction manager. The inspector general found Fed officials did not follow through with that plan. Design changes, inflation, and a lack of competitive bids also contributed to the rising price tag. The Trump administration had launched a criminal probe of the project, but a federal judge pulled the plug on that investigation, calling it part of an improper pressure campaign to get the Fed to lower interest rates. Scott Horsley, NPR News, Washington.
6: Most U.S. stocks fell today. The S&P 500 slipped 0.25%. The Dow fell more than 0.75%, but the NASDAQ composite climbed nearly 0.25%. This is NPR News from Washington. Russia has warned NATO it could use nuclear weapons to defend Kaliningrad if allies attempt to cut off the exclave. The warning follows claims by Russian embassies in Europe that NATO is prepping a blockade of the region. Kaliningrad is located between NATO members Poland and Lithuania and is home to Russia's main Baltic Navy base. NATO has conducted military exercises in the Baltic Sea region recently. A NATO spokesperson criticized Russia's, quote, irresponsible use of nuclear rhetoric. The nation's largest public transit system says President Trump's tariffs are making it harder to repair and replace New York trains and buses. Steve Kastenbaum reports.
11: The Metropolitan Transit Authority is acquiring thousands of new subway cars and buses at a cost of $23 billion. Around $1 billion of that is for tariffs on components made overseas, according to Jan Oliber, who runs the agency. He spoke about the added cost at a recent Citizens Budget Commission event.
12: The result is the federal dollars that go into buying rail cars deliver fewer jobs and fewer rail cars.
11: Now, Governor Kathy Hochul is demanding that the White House exempt them from tariffs on components needed to manufacture trains and buses. The White House fired back, accusing the Transit Authority of chronic mismanagement and cost overruns. For NPR News, I'm Steve Kastenbaum in New York.
6: A dozen Impressionist and Post-Impressionist artworks valued at almost $500 million are going up for auction. Sotheby's says that works by Vincent van Gogh and Paul Cézanne are expected to smash records in the November 18th sale in New York. This is NPR News.
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0: From NPR News, this is All Things Considered. I'm Juana Summers.
1: And I'm Sasha Pfeiffer. The alleged gang rape of a Cornell student at a fraternity house in 2024 has reignited the debate about Greek life on college campuses. The plaintiff, identified as Jane Doe, recently sued the fraternity where she was allegedly raped. She also sued her own sorority for failing to protect her from harm. It's the latest high-profile case involving sexual assault allegations at a campus fraternity house. History tells us it is unlikely to be the last. So what role does the Greek system play in causing harm on college campuses? And what should sororities and fraternities be doing to keep students safe? Journalist Alexandra Robbins spent years reporting on Greek life from within fraternity and sorority houses. She's the author of Pledged, The Secret Life of Sororities, and also Fraternity, an inside look at a year of college boys becoming men. Alexandra, thank you for taking time to talk with us about this.
2: Thank you for having me.
1: Because you have spent so much time thinking and writing about Greek life, I'm particularly interested in what you thought when you heard about this case.
2: I think that while we shouldn't apply the characteristics of this fraternity chapter in particular to all fraternity chapters, this Cornell case is an appalling example of the kind of dangerous group norms that can develop within this kind of culture. It shows how loyalty to the group, for example, can outweigh student safety.
1: Obviously, sexual assault does not just happen at fraternities, but I am interested what role you think fraternities and sororities play in the problem of sex assault on college campuses.
2: There are a couple ways to respond to that. One is that the national sororities kind of put their members into the fraternity spaces without necessarily instituting protocols that would help keep these 18, 19, 20-year-old sisters safe. They match the sisters with fraternities. They encourage dating fraternity members. And then within the chapter, they might encourage hooking up with fraternity brothers. And I think another way to respond to that is that the fraternities control the party space. Sorority houses are typically 100% dry. Fraternity houses are, as we've seen, not necessarily dry. And that gets into one of the deeper issues that can lead to trouble.
1: There has been, over the last decade or so, much more of a focus on the issue of sex assault on college campuses. Do you feel like because of that, sororities and fraternities are feeling a stronger obligation to keep students safe and actually doing something about that?
2: I think some chapters definitely are. More chapters than in prior years have developed cultures that decry sexual violence. Many fraternity brothers I interviewed were frustrated that simply because they belonged to a fraternity, they were often associated with the stigma of what they called the rapey chapters. Oliver, one of the brothers I followed for a year, belonged to a fraternity chapter that was vigilant about sexual assault prevention. They had a mandatory number of sober monitors at every event who made sure that party guests didn't get too drunk and didn't get into what Oliver called gray area hookup situations. And when the brothers spotted what they thought could be one of those situations, even if it involved one of their own brothers, Oliver and his brothers actively intervened to keep students safe. So that is happening at some chapters across the country.
1: And what should sororities do?
2: Oh, boy. So sororities need to place less of an emphasis on matching with fraternity brothers in the first place. There are plenty of other groups of men on campus that don't necessarily have as many risk factors as fraternities do. I think that sober sisters are an important part of parties, just like Oliver's chapter had sober monitors. And I think they need to be more aware about what happens when you go into a fraternity house where alcohol is being served.
1: What about for parents who are quite wary about their kids, especially their daughters, taking part in Greek life? It's hard to know how much influence a parent has over a kid, but what advice do you have for those moms and dads?
2: There is a database now that lists hazing events per chapter that are reported. So that's something parents can take a look at. I think open discussions about alcohol use are necessary, even if your high schooler headed to college hasn't gotten drunk yet, as far as you know. I would be careful about chapters that emphasize conformity, which is something you can see during recruitment. Those chapters might be more likely to focus on group norms, and it's the groupthink that can get people into trouble.
1: That is journalist and author Alexandra Robbins. Thank you for your time.
2: Thank you.
3: It is a really confusing time to be a voter. Take the summers back and forth over President Trump's executive order on vote by mail. It bounced around the court system before being ultimately blocked. Add in fears people have about federal interference in the midterms, and it's time to ask the question, will voter turnout be affected by all of this? So NPR's voting correspondent Miles Parks is in the studio to help try to answer that. Hey.
4: Hi, Juana.
3: Miles, it feels like there's been an election-related headline almost every single day recently, so I have to ask you, are we seeing an impact on voters?
4: Absolutely. I mean, there is a lot of worry out there, and we see that reflected in polling data. Only half of Americans right now think that this year's midterm elections will be free and fair. That's according to a recent survey from UC San Diego. And that is despite the rules for this election. Looking roughly the same as previous election cycles. You know, the courts, as you mentioned, have blocked President Trump's repeated attempts to exert more control over the voting process. Republicans in Congress failed to pass election restrictions that were on the table earlier this year. But the president's rhetoric and his administration's actions clearly still loom pretty large here.
3: How so?
4: Two big ways. So one is the idea of federal troops at election places, whether that's the National Guard or immigration enforcement. This is something that, frankly, would just be illegal under federal law, but it's something Trump himself has not ruled out categorically. And his administration has been announcing new charges for isolated election crimes almost every day leading up to the midterms. So we're now at this point where roughly 40% of voters expect ICE, immigration enforcement, to be at polling places in their communities this year. That's according to that UC San Diego poll. Mm-hmm. The other concern that we're hearing from voters is about the mail. Trump has spent years talking about voting by mail being full of fraud and working to restrict this process that roughly a third of Americans used to cast ballots in 2024. Polls are now showing less confidence in voting by mail. And when I talk to local election officials, they're also getting fewer requests for absentee ballots because of that.
3: Tell us more about your conversations with those local officials.
4: I mean, they're getting questions about all of these things. Carly Kappas, who's a Republican local official in Weld County, Colorado, told me she's been working in elections for roughly 20 years, and this cycle has just felt different.
5: Thinking back to, you know, my first election in 2004 up until present, on the national level, absolutely, this is the most uncertain.
4: And these officials are having to walk this kind of tightrope in response, where they don't want to minimize voter concerns or pretend that they know exactly what President Trump is going to do. But they also don't want to talk so much about their preparation and game planning that they make people really worried, that so worried that they don't end up turning out.
3: That was going to be my next question, actually. If voters are concerned, do you think many of them will choose to stay home?
4: I mean, that's the obvious question, right? You know, this is the exact scenario you would think about when you think about dampening voter turnout. But political science experts say it's really not that simple. Basically, when people are so worried about their voting rights, there can actually be kind of an adverse effect where it can actually drive turnout as people feel extra motivated or political groups mobilize in response. You just think back to 2020, an election that happened during a global pandemic when President Trump was pushing a lot of these same narratives. We saw the highest turnout in American history, right? So Brendan Nyhan, who's of Dartmouth College, he researches U.S. democracy. Here's how he put it.
6: It's possible that on net, the effect is zero or even positive. That doesn't mean it's healthy for democracy, for people to fear that they will be disenfranchised, but it does mean that we shouldn't kind of race to conclusions about big negative effects on turnout.
4: There is one more impact of this level of worry and distrust, though. Nyhan said it sets the stage for efforts to delegitimize results after the election, since people are more open to false claims when they don't trust the process to begin with.
3: And NPR's Miles Parks, I'm sure we'll be talking more this election season.
4: I think so. Thanks, Juana.
3: Thanks.
1: The U.S. is in the midst of the worst measles resurgence in decades. The CDC, the Centers for Disease Control and Prevention, currently lists more than 3,600 confirmed measles cases and 2 deaths. Almost all of those cases have been among people who are not vaccinated. And as outbreaks grow in some states, the risk of exposure in public places is only getting higher. NPR's Rachel Carlson has some tips before you travel.
7: An outbreak is a group of cases in one area during a certain time period, like what's happening in Pennsylvania. And an exposure happens when a person comes into contact with someone who has measles. Like in California, when an infected passenger traveled on trains and buses throughout the state. Public health experts say the best way to protect yourself is to make sure you're fully vaccinated. That means you've had 2 doses of the MMR vaccine.
8: measles is more significant than just a fever and a rash. It can cause really severe illness.
7: That's Dr. Kalyani McCullough with the California Department of Public Health. She says getting measles can cause serious long-term health problems, even years after a person recovers. Dr. Paul Offit is the director of the Vaccine Education Center at the Children's Hospital of Philadelphia. The worry, he says, is for people who can't be vaccinated, like those with compromised immune systems or infants who haven't been vaccinated yet. They're at risk when large parts of a community don't have their vaccines.
9: The more likely you are to be exposed, the more likely you are to get sick. So herd immunity matters.
7: That's all because measles is highly contagious.
9: You don't have to come in direct contact with someone who has measles to get infected. You just have to be within their airspace within 2 hours of them being there.
7: The CDC says up to 9 out of 10 people who are not immune and who are exposed to measles will also get sick. McCullough noted anyone exposed to measles is usually advised to seek medical advice and isolate themselves if they develop symptoms within 3 weeks of exposure. And when it comes to international travel and moving through busy airports, she says parents with infants could ask their pediatrician about getting an early dose of the vaccine. Rachel Carlson, NPR News.
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0: It's All Things Considered from NPR News. I'm Sasha Pfeiffer.
1: And I'm Juana Summers. No one likes being stuck on the highway in congestion, but what if you could turn traffic into music?
2: Just past rush hour, but it's not so tightly compact. When it's tightly, tightly compact, it's like bing, bing, bing, bing, bing, bing, bong, bong, bong, bong, bong.
0: That story coming up after this newscast.
3: Live from NPR News in Culver City, California, I'm Dwayne Brown. Shaken passengers on a plane from Dubai to Tel Aviv today say they wrestled with a pilot who stabbed another pilot, forcing an emergency landing in Saudi Arabia. The terrifying incident comes just days before the three-year anniversary of the October 7th attack on Israel that launched the war in Gaza. NPR's Aya Batraoui has more.
4: What Fly Dubai, the airline, actually is saying is that there is still an ongoing investigation. The motives and the reasons behind what happened is unclear, but they say there was an altercation on this flight. We know that it's being described as a security incident between the pilots in the cockpit. And of course, Israel's prime minister has been clear that he spoke to one of the Israeli passengers who told him the plane began to spin, began to dive. They managed somehow to break into the cockpit, neutralize the suspect.
3: NPR's Aya Batraoui, the suspect was arrested but not identified. Louisiana, Alabama, and Arkansas have filed a lawsuit with the Supreme Court challenging abortion shield laws in California, New York, and Massachusetts. From member station WRKF, Brooke Thorington has more.
5: Louisiana Attorney General Liz Murrell says the so-called shield laws that allow other states to send abortion medication through the mail violate the Constitution and federal law and prevent states with abortion bans from enforcing their own laws.
6: We want to be able to enforce our laws within the boundaries of our states, and they have decided that they don't like our laws.
5: The three states have also filed legal action in the Western District of Louisiana against 30 individuals and organizations that the suit says advertise, prescribe, and ship certain drugs into states with strict abortion laws. For NPR News, I'm Brooke Thorington in Baton Rouge.
3: A mixed bag of trading on Wall Street today. You're listening to NPR. A report on the state of Switzerland's glaciers shows a more than 20% loss in ice volume in 5 years. The report warns that glaciers can't survive under such conditions, as Imogen Folks reports.
7: The latest figures from Switzerland's National Glacier Monitoring Service show the country's glaciers lost more than 5% of their volume this year. An exceptionally hot summer with repeated heat waves took its toll. The thawing ice eased Europe's drought somewhat, but when that ice is gone, water for crops and crucial river transport links like the Rhine and the Danube will be threatened. Scientists say the link with global warming is clear. If temperatures continue to rise, Europe's glaciers may not survive this century. So far, over 1,000 Swiss glaciers have already disappeared. For NPR News, I'm Imogen Folks in Bern.
3: Heavy rain continues from Colorado across the Great Plains following storm surge from the Pacific Ocean. Meanwhile, the National Hurricane Center says Rachel is expected to strengthen and could become a major hurricane. Forecasters say at this point it doesn't pose a threat to land as it churns in the Pacific Ocean, but it's about 200 miles southwest of Cabo, Mexico. I'm Dwayne Brown. 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
1: 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I'm Sasha Pfeiffer.
2: And I'm Juana Summers. Against the backdrop of an unpopular war with Iran, Defense Secretary Pete Hegseth delivered a State of the Force address today at a Virginia military base to hundreds of junior military leaders. Hegseth declared that the Pentagon is reviving a warrior ethos from what he called its woke past, and he attacked the press for its coverage. He also announced new initiatives, including a four-star drone command and a project to study the future of warfare. NPR Pentagon correspondent Tom Bowman listened to that speech and is with us now. And Tom, that's quite a list.
3: Yeah, and there's more, Juana.

0: From NPR News, this is All Things Considered. I'm Juana Summers.
1: And I'm Sasha Pfeiffer. U.S. military forces formally left Iraq today. That marks a new era in that Middle East nation that has suffered so much bloodshed for decades. What began with President Bush's shock and awe invasion more than 23 years ago ended today with a very low-key ceremony. We're joined by two NPR correspondents who have covered this closely, Greg Myrie in Washington here in the studio, and Jane Araf in Baghdad. Welcome to both of you.
2: Hi, Sasha.
3: Thank you.
1: Jane, since you are in Baghdad, would you describe the scene there today and how Iraq is framing this event?
3: Sure. I mean, first we have to remember this was the second withdrawal since 2003. In 2011, I and other journalists who had been embedded with U.S. forces on the front lines attended a ceremony. There was a flag lowering, commanders boarding military planes. There was a recognition of lives lost, of gains made, and all that had happened. Now, fast forward 3 years later, and American forces were back to help Iraq fight ISIS, and they've stayed since then. So today was different. This ceremony took place behind closed doors. There was no media allowed. The last of what had been about 1,500 U.S. troops based in Iraq's Kurdistan region, in fact, had already left before the deadline today. But, you know, after two decades that included an eight-year occupation, at least 200,000 Iraqi civilians killed, and more than 4,400 U.S. personnel dead, it was extremely understated for such a momentous event.
1: Greg, the U.S. and Iraq fought their first war in 1991. You covered that war. Give us your sense of the U.S. military legacy in Iraq after all these years.
2: Yeah, extremely mixed. I mean, it was often troubled, many painful setbacks, and really just fell far short of expectations. That first war in 1991 was very brief. It lasted just 6 weeks, and it went very well for the U.S. The U.S. drove Iraqi troops out of Kuwait. I think it created this notion that the U.S. could operate very effectively in the Middle East. The U.S. stayed a couple months and then left, and that was really the first U.S. withdrawal from Iraq. And it's been much more fraught and complicated since then. Successive presidents have wanted to leave Iraq, and this deal today was negotiated by President Biden 2 years ago. President Trump went ahead with the deal, and he said on True Social today, this was a great day for America, and he added, quote, "It's been a long time with very bad decision making that got us involved in this quagmire in the first place." And Trump, of course, long a critic of U.S. wars in the Middle East, but he's launched a war in Iran that's still unresolved.
1: Jane, the Iraqi government declared this day Sovereignty Day. The prime minister says it is a new phase of Iraq taking full responsibility for its security. How much is this actually a turning point?
3: Well, we spoke today with the Iraqi former foreign minister, Hoshyar Zebari, who negotiated the pullout of U.S. forces in 2011. And he told us it's an important development, but maybe not a pivotal one.
4: The departure or the withdrawal of the coalition forces or the American forces doesn't mean the American influence has decreased. American political, financial, diplomatic influence will remain, maybe stronger.
3: And one of those important levers is U.S. control over Iraq's currency. Oil revenue since 2003 has gone through the U.S. Federal Reserve Bank.
1: Greg, compared to when the war started, what would you say are the U.S. interests in Iraq today?
2: Yeah, those earlier wars, the U.S. was acting very much against Saddam Hussein. They saw him as the main destabilizing force in the region. And Saddam was ousted, but all these years of American military action have clearly not achieved the goal of stabilizing the Middle East. Today, the U.S. really wants a more normal political and economic relationship with Iraq. You know, Iraq was the world's fifth leading oil producer, though that's been disrupted by the Iran war. The U.S. wants Iraq to be a stabilizing political force in the Middle East, wants Iraq to limit Iran's influence in the region. So we'll be watching this pullout closely to see what happens in Iraq without the U.S. military presence.
1: Jane, Greg mentioned the unresolved Iran war, and it's hard to talk about Iraq without talking about Iran. How does Iran see the departure of U.S. forces from Iraq?
3: Well, definitely as a victory. The U.S. toppling of Saddam in 2003 opened the door for Iranian influence, and it's been growing militarily, economically, politically. We attended a rally today of Iran-backed militias who are celebrating the pullout.
5: عم بسلاح الله المحتل
3: these are young men, some of them holding flags of some of the hardest line militias, and they're chanting, "My weapons drove out the occupiers." We asked the spokesman for one of the groups, the Nujaba movement, whether they would give up their weapons now that U.S. forces had left. And he said no, because they don't trust the U.S.
1: Greg, does the U.S. pullout in Iraq say anything larger about the future role of the U.S. military in the Middle East?
2: Yeah, Sasha, today's a perfect example of these cross currents we're seeing. U.S. troops are leaving Iraq, yet there's this ongoing war with Iran that shows the U.S. can't seem to stay out of the Middle East. So the U.S. has dramatically expanded its Middle East military presence during these earlier Iraq wars. Now the debate is focused on whether the U.S. should maintain or scale back this presence.
1: That is NPR's Greg Myrie and Jane Arraf. Thank you to both of you.
2: Sure thing,
3: Thank
2: Sasha.
3: You.
0: If you are stuck in traffic, and maybe you are right now, you probably wouldn't describe it as a musical experience, but you are probably not seeing it the way that Jay Judah did.
5: I loved the idea that this thing that everyone in Los Angeles just hates, this universally reviled thing of traffic, to me, from up there, just looked like a river, like a screensaver, honestly.
1: About a decade ago, Judah took a job on the 10th floor of a building overlooking Interstate 405 in Los Angeles. And he realized that the way the cars and trucks and motorcycles came down the freeway in their distinct lanes kind of looked like a video game, like Guitar Hero or Rock Band.
5: And I started to visualize the 405 on that stretch as a Guitar Hero, like stem. And then I wondered if you could draw a line, just like Guitar Hero's like play bar line, what would it sound like?
0: Ten years later, Jay Judah has unveiled the 101 Plays itself. It takes live traffic cameras of US 101 five lanes wide and translates it to something resembling music.
1: A computer program recognizes each vehicle and turns it into a note. The lane it's in sets the pitch. How fast it's going sets how long the note rings, and the type of vehicle sets the octave. It's free online. You can even customize which instruments are played. Judah's favorite combination pairs a theremin, a harp, a sub-bass frequency, and a hand-pan steel drum. He also has a favorite time of day.
5: Just past rush hour, when there's still a lot of people on the road, but it's not so tightly compact. When it's tightly compact, it's like bing, bing, bing, bing, bing, bing, bong, bong, bong, bong, bong.
0: Jay Judah says he doesn't know what's next for his project. He's just pleased that, due to pattern recognition, humans can find art in almost anything, including traffic.
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7: Vote your conscience or vote your amygdala. This is Sandra Tsinglo with the lowdown on science. Voting can give people a sense of purpose and strengthen community ties. But what about better health? Enter Fumita Handy and Sarah Conrath from University of Pennsylvania and Indiana University. They examined voting data from more than 4,000 seniors. They then compared those records with mortality data collected over the next 15 years. After accounting for differences in income and education, one trend stood out. Older adults who voted had nearly 30% lower mortality rates than non-voters. The researchers believe voting may boost our brain's reward centers and lower stress. Want to live longer? Take a walk to the polling booth.
8: 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We've got the Island Messenger, local weather, marine weather, the almanac, tides, and more coming up all before Spruce Tip Brew this evening. So stay tuned. It is currently 47 degrees at the Benny Benson Airport.
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8: And it is a brisk 47 degrees at the Benny Benson Airport. 38 this morning, I think. Boy, that chill, that fall chill is in the air. Tomorrow's October 1st already. Tonight, the forecast is for mostly clear skies with a low around 35 and west winds 5 to 10 miles per hour. Tomorrow, mostly sunny with highs near 46 and northwest winds around 5 miles per hour and becoming even calmer in the afternoon. Tomorrow night, there is a chance of rain after 10 p.m. It'll be mostly cloudy with a low around 43 tomorrow night, and east winds will be around 5 miles per hour. Looks like it might get a little stormier and rainier throughout the week, with east winds continuing and then northeast winds Friday. So we're getting that fall cool weather. Today is Wednesday, September 30th, last day of September. Sunrise this morning was at 8:12 a.m. and sunset tonight is at 7:45. Sunrise tomorrow will be at 8:14. Today we will have 11 hours and 33 minutes of daylight. It's a loss of 4 minutes and 56 seconds from yesterday. The record high on this date, there was 2 years, in 1978 and 1983 was 63 degrees. And in 2012 on this date, the record low was 27 degrees. Taking a look at the marine forecast, synopsis for the North Gulf Coast, Kodiak Island waters, and Cook Inlet. Troughing continues in the northern Gulf before dissipating Thursday evening. A front enters the southwestern Gulf Thursday afternoon. Its 993 millibar parent low reaches 190 nautical miles south of Chirikoff Island Friday afternoon. Marmot Island to Sitkanak out to 15 nautical miles. There is a small craft advisory Thursday night. Tonight, west winds 15 knots, seas 4 feet. Tomorrow, variable winds 10 knots, seas 3 feet. And Thursday night, east winds 15 knots, becoming northeast 25 knots after midnight, seas 3 feet. Marmot Island to Sitkanak from 15 to 85 nautical miles. Tonight, west winds 20 knots, seas 6 feet. Thursday, variable winds 10 knots, seas 4 feet. Thursday night, east winds 20 knots, seas 4 feet. Chiniak Bay, tonight west winds 10 knots, this evening becoming variable less than 10 knots with seas to 2 feet. Thursday, variable winds less than 10 knots, seas 1 foot, building to 3 feet in the afternoon. And tomorrow night, variable winds less than 10 knots, becoming northeast 15 knots after midnight with seas to 3 feet. For Marmot Bay, tonight west winds 10 knots, seas 2 feet. Thursday, northwest winds 10 knots in the morning, becoming variable less than 10 knots, with seas to 1 foot, building to 3 feet in the afternoon. And tomorrow night, east winds 10 knots, seas 3 feet. For the Shelikoff Strait, tonight, northwest winds 20 knots, seas 4 feet. Thursday, northwest winds 15 knots, seas 3 feet. Thursday night, northeast winds 20 knots, with seas 3 feet, building to 5 feet after midnight. Taking a look at the tides. There'll be a low tide for the Kodiak District tonight at 11:26 of minus a half a foot. High tide tomorrow morning at 5:51 a.m. of 6.8 feet. And low tide again tomorrow morning at 11:07 of 2.7 feet. For the west side, Larsen Bay, there'll be a low tide tonight at 11:52 of minus 1.3 feet. High tide tomorrow morning at 6:09 a.m. of 11.8 feet, and low tide again tomorrow morning at 11:41 a.m. of 3.6 feet. And the moon is at 81.1% waning, in case you wanted to know. Taking a look at community announcements. Early voting for the City of Kodiak and the Kodiak Island Borough is available in the Borough Assembly Chambers at 710 Mill Bay Road from 10 a.m. to 4 p.m. Monday through Friday. That started on the 21st of September, and that will run to October 5th. If you have any questions, you can call the City Clerk's office at 907-486-8636. That's for the City Clerk's office, or the Borough Clerk's office at 907-486-9310. The Historic Preservation Commission will hold a meeting on Thursday, October 1st at 2 p.m. in the Fisherman's Hall. That's at 403 West Marine Way, and this meeting is open to the public. You can call the City Clerk's office at 907-486-8636 for more information. Contact the Historical Society at 486-5920. It's the Historic Preservation Commission. Also tomorrow, Thursday, October 1st at 6:30 p.m. in the Assembly regular meeting. There is an Assembly regular meeting in the Borough Assembly Chambers. And that's Kodiak Island Borough. And that's tomorrow at 6:30 p.m. in the Borough Assembly Chambers. And the Kodiak Economic Development Corporation, KEDC, has two open seats on their board of directors, and they invite community members to consider helping guide their work in Kodiak. Board members help set priorities, oversee resources, as well as support the partnerships that move their work forward. Your experience of living and working here can bring valuable perspectives to those decisions. Their latest article looks at what board service involves and the work KEDC has advanced over the past 2 years. You can also read about the priorities guiding their next steps in housing and workforce development. Members attend monthly meetings and are encouraged to contribute a total of 2 to 4 hours each month, including preparation and work between meetings. Their applications are accepted on a rolling basis with upcoming board consideration planned for October and November. You can learn more and find the application. It's got quite a long link there. If you're interested, you can give me a call and I'll give you that. Questions are welcome. They would be glad to welcome you into their office for a coffee and a chat. Contact Melissa Schoenweather at melissa@kodiakedc.com or 907-942-6062. Okay, and what else? This weekend, it's going to be a great show. Fairwind Players present What the Constitution Means to Me by Heidi Schreck. It's directed by Christina Van Hogmood. This Reader's Theater version of the Broadway play explores the space in between the nation we live in and the nation we want it to be. It's featuring Maggie Shirley, Ariadna Sordachicas, Shauna Breck, Jess Hodge, and Jared Griffin. It's at the Gerald C. Wilson Auditorium in the Drama Pod, and that's Friday, October 2nd at 7 p.m., Saturday, October 3rd at 7 p.m., or Sunday, October 4th with a matinee at 2 p.m. What the Constitution Means to Me is presented by arrangement with Concord Theatricals on behalf of Samuel French Incorporated. That's this weekend, a local production. We have some incredible talent in this town. So if you haven't had a chance to see a live production at the Gerald C. Wilson Auditorium, this one in the Drama Pod will be a good start. Okay, that's it for community announcements.
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11: Today, finishing a pilot story. The University of Houston's College of Engineering presents this series about the machines that make our civilization run and the people whose ingenuity created them. In an earlier Engines episode, Heinz von Biliomarkenet had landed his Fokker D-7 fighter plane at a small American airfield near Verdun, France, just before World War I ended. Captured by three American pilots, they shared lunch, including cognac, and then he was off to a prisoner of war camp. Heinz stayed there almost a year. When he finally went home to Berlin, he had tuberculosis, something many prisoners got in those days. While getting better, he met Maria, a nurse. They married and eventually had three children, two sons and a daughter. Life in 1920s Germany was very hard. Heinz used his flying skills to help the police fight those trying to overthrow the new government. He and Maria also made advertising flights to drop leaflets down on those below. With time, flying became a business. Germany started a commercial airline, Lufthansa, which needed pilots and planes. Heinz became a teacher, showing new pilots how to fly their big tri-motor airplanes. Some of these were named after famous World War I pilots, including his younger brother, Olivier. Germany was also secretly building a new air force, the Luftwaffe. Heinz returned to military flying without any political affiliation, teaching young pilots at their first new fighter squadron how to compete in the sky. When World War II began, Heinz was sent to Axis-friendly countries to train pilots. Maria and the children stayed at a training airport in Germany where he had been commander. Food was limited, money scarcer, and enemy bombings a danger. People couldn't even trust their neighbors because anyone might report them to the government. After a short visit in the summer of 1942, Heinz rarely saw his family again, sending letters instead. In 1943, he was sent to Romania. The Soviet army captured Budapest in 1945. Heinz was taken prisoner again, this time by the Russians. After the war ended in May 1945, his family fled west, but no one could tell them where Heinz was. Years later, postcards arrived from his youngest brother, Sigurd Horstmar, another prisoner. He spoke Russian, having worked between the wars for a joint German-Russian commercial airline. Heinz had been sent to a prison camp near a steel factory in the Soviet Union. With his lungs already weak, he likely died from pneumonia in March 1945 and was never recovered. Maria died in Germany in 1970. Son Karl Heinz graduated university and worked for an aviation company. Younger son Alexander and daughter Krista moved to the United States. Alexander worked for Michigan's Ford Motor Company. Krista married a New England doctor. So ends Heinz von Biliomarkenet's story, from a privileged childhood in Imperial Germany to a long life of flying to a lonely death far from home. In some ways, he was caught between two worlds, but his surviving family in Germany and America still remember him for the man he was with honor. I'm Tom Cowan, on behalf of the University of Houston, and also interested in the way inventive minds work.
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8: And good evening, I'm Lori. I'm on for Spruce Tip Brew, and I need to do some quick changes here to the board to get the music on air. It is crisp out there, beautiful out, but oh my gosh, it's fall, and tomorrow is the first day of October. Okay, there we go. I'm going to start off. I've got quite an eclectic bunch of music for tonight, as usual. A lot of it's newer, most of it's newer, and this one is a new release, but it's a John Prine release, so I'm actually not familiar with the song, if it's just been uncovered and it's the first time it's come out, or if it's a redone, updated version. But we're going to start off with that, and it is called Dogs in Burlington with John Prine.

Doing all right. Doing all right now, baby. Doing it right. Knock on wood.

0: Grace and Caps with Far Away from new album The Weight of the World. Middle of the morning with Jason Isbell and the 400 Unit. 400 Unit? Let's see. I guess that's the whole name. And 400 Unit. And we had Grace Potter. What a voice that woman has. With Gasoline from her new one, Trespasser. Bright on Bright with Sean Hayes. His new album, Bright on Bright. And we started that off with John Prine. Dogs in Burlington.
1: Singer-songwriter Michaela Ann had been going through a string of life-changing events, including the birth of her daughter and caring for her mom after a stroke, all while soldiering through a pandemic without the ability to tour. It would take her 2 years to find the right words that would ultimately find a home on her new album, These Are the Days. Coming up, Michaela Ann plays in studio on the next World Cafe.
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contemplate with sovereign reverence that act of the whole American people, which declared that their legislature should make no law respecting an establishment of religion or prohibiting the free exercise thereof, thus building a wall of separation between church and

0: Just Like That, featuring Fats Kaplan. That was Kieran Kane and Kevin Welch from a new album, You Can't Save Everybody. Church and State, Brandi Carlile, Returning to Myself, the sad gay version, is her new album. What a voice. Like they used to say, they could, she could sing the phone book and it would be amazing. What a voice. And we start off that set with Like a Hurricane, with My Morning Jacket, featuring Preservation Hall Jazz Band.
1: 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Thank you. 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

0: Joy Oladokun with Easy Company from her new album. Whoops, helps if I put the right one down here. Easy Company. We had Church and State, or excuse me, Trying to Love You with Sierra Farrell from her new single, Trying to Love You. It is 8 o'clock here at KMXT, and this is KMXT Kodiak, 100.1 FM, streaming live on the web at kmxt.org. And taking a look at the weather. Currently 47 degrees at the Benny Benson Airport. Winds are from the northwest at 7 miles per hour. Visibility is 10 miles. The forecast for tonight, mostly clear with a chance of rain this evening and lows to the mid-30s. West winds 15 miles per hour. Mostly sunny tomorrow with a slight chance of rain in the afternoon. Highs in the mid-40s tomorrow and variable winds 10 miles per hour, becoming lighter throughout the day. And tomorrow night, partly cloudy in the evening, then becoming mostly cloudy. There's a slight chance of rain. Lows around 40 tomorrow night. Northeast winds 15 miles per hour with gusts to 25 miles per hour. Okay, it's 8:01. We're going to get back to music after this announcement.
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0: Shirley MacLaine. What a trip. I forgot about Shirley MacLaine's mysticism phase. It still is, probably. She's an amazing actress, but Mark Holden wrote that song for her. It's pretty fun. That's brand new off of Now and Then. And Shirley MacLaine, a song for you, or song of you, the California Honey drops from the single Song for You, or of you, excuse me. We had Soft Sound with Alexi and Florin Ostertag from the single Soft Sound. Freedom Bus, a new one with Sheryl Crow, featuring Jesse Wells from her new album, Pick You Up. And we start off that with a classic, Grateful Dead, Friend of the Devil. And a shout out to Fairbanks, to Brandon and crew. I get all shaklamped. Don't mind me. Thanks for listening tonight, everyone who is listening. We've got some more great music for you coming up. And we're going to go back to music after the break with some Old Crow Medicine Show.
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0: who shares his journey in music with artists Herbie Hancock, Van Morrison, and Aaron Neville. 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
2: Fairwind Players presents Heidi Schreck's What the Constitution Means to Me on October 2nd, 3rd, and 4th. The play reflects one woman's personal experience with the Constitution and how that relationship has changed throughout her life. It surprises you with humor at times and will move you at others. The show encourages audiences to think critically about the gap between the nation we have been in the past, the nation we actually live in, and the nation we want to be. 7 p.m. on October 2nd and 3rd, and 2 p.m. on October 4th at the Gerald C. Wilson Auditorium Drama Pod.

0: That was a cover of Buffalo Springfield's What It's Worth by the Old Crow Medicine Show. We had Fishing in the Dark, Nitty Gritty Dirt Band, Counting Stars with One Republic, and we start off that set with Riptide, Vance Joy. That's going out to my friends on the mainland, in Fairbanks, Anchorage, the Matsu, Kenai Peninsula, all over Alaska. That one's going out to Alaska if you're listening via the web or on Alaska Public Radio. Okay, well, KMXT, Kodiak's version of Alaska Public Radio.
1: VFW Auxiliary Meetings. The VFW Auxiliary will be meeting on the first Tuesday of every month, so that will be next Tuesday, October 6th, at the VFW Post at 6 p.m. Meetings will take place at the VFW Post while the weather is still mild. Once the weather, the winter weather hits us, meetings will take place elsewhere, and that's currently to be announced.
0: All right. Thank you, CJ. We're going to go back to music. One last song with Ray LaMontagne with the Secret Sisters and All the Ways.

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1: Thanks for joining us this evening. Have a good night, Kodiak.

0: mother's lament that perfectly encapsulated American anti-war sentiment. You're on the Soundbeat. The Peerless Quartet recorded I Didn't Raise My Boy to Be a Soldier in January of 1915.
1: I didn't raise my boy to be a soldier. I brought him up to be my pride and joy.
0: Alfred Bryan wrote the lyrics, and they drew a sharp line between those who supported the U.S. entering the Great War and those who opposed. The opposition? Pacifists and isolationists, of course, but also Protestant ministers, German Americans, and Irish Americans, who weren't eager to support the British. Then there was the other side. Harry Truman, National Guard captain at the time, didn't love the tune. The place for women who opposed war, he said, was in China, or by preference in a harem, and not in the United States. The sheet music sold to the tune of 700,000 copies in the first 6 months, making it one of the biggest hits of that year. Check out more episodes now at soundbeat.org. 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I'm Brett Berry.
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Prini Rosnes, pianist. Tritos Urbanos, or Urban Tracks. And that from her Crossing Paths came out a couple of years ago. Very pleasant. We've been interested in that. We have some plans and some projects set up and ready. But, of course, what can possibly go wrong? I want to also mention we heard a couple tenor saxophones together. Tim Lynn, leader, in his Birdwatch album, Birdwatching. We took the track Mohawk, Tim Lynn and Ralph Moore on tenor saxophones, with David Hazeltine piano, Kenny Washington, and Peter Washington in the rhythm section, drums, and bass. All right, to move on, Full Moon Hacksaw, Jazz and Blues, have Lee Morgan here. You Go to My Head. We like this version. Hacksaw Jazz.

Charles Mingus with the Fables of Phoebus, a tune which I have enjoyed over the years, but haven't played in a long time. It was kind of sad to listen to, especially when you consider the facts of who it was written for, Orville Phoebus, the racist governor of Alabama at the time. Charles Mingus, a 1959 recording, with a few of the key soloists being Booker Irvin tenor saxophone, Safi Hadi on the alto saxophone. He had some trombones in there, I think Jimmy Nepper, Danny Richmond, a longtime drummer, Charles Mingus leading from the bass from a poetic album on Columbia called iconic leader, Mingus, Charles Mingus. Long enjoyable set of music. Before that, we heard Lee Morgan, trumpet, Go to My Head, with Harold Mayburn on piano, some Wayne Shorter tenor saxophone. Very pleasing to the ear.

0: mellow and grooving. 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
1: As we get into more music with Eddie Palmieri, title track from Palmas, Hacksaw Caliente.

Well, that's how it's done. Eddie Palmieri, Palmas, with a group of instrumentalists, and they were, in part, Donald Harrison on alto sax, Conrad Herwig took a trombone solo, and of course the leader pianist, the fantastic Eddie Palmieri. Had a chance to check him out live, and I will never forget that experience as well. Really, you know, counting my gratitude as we go through all these tracks, many of whom I've had a chance to see and who are no longer with us. Always pause for reflection and enjoyment of the music and experiencing and sensing the room here. And wherever you are, hope you can do the same and experience the music. My name's Tom Colson, and we go to a new release here. Let's give the male vocalists some, one brand new and another from history, and we'll explain as we go along. This is a man named Jamie Davis, and this is the first release from an upcoming album, which will be called Fragile. So let's listen to the title track, Hacksaw Jazz.

Vocalist Frank Minion doing an album of Miles Davis and Bill Evans material. It's labeled Flamenco Sketches, but we clearly heard that was all blues. Yes, with Frank Minion overdubbing, and I had not heard of this album or the man at all until doing some research on Bill Evans. We're getting into putting his recordings in chronology in our collection, both in LP and CD form. That's a story in itself. I don't know how far we're going to go with that. But it did get us onto this sidetrack of a vocal album that was released shortly after the Miles Davis Kind of Blue album. I would say sometime in the early 60s with this Frank Minion fella. Very surprised I had not heard of it up to this point. Before that, Jamie Davis. That, on the other hand, is a brand new release. Fragile, that works. And it's the first single that is released to us, promised to be an upcoming album with vocalist Jamie Davis. So, giving the guys some here with Full Moon Hacksaw Jazz and Blues. Now, want to go to this brand new release, saxophonist named Todd Delguidis. He is in quartet form with no piano, so bass, drums, backing up the alto saxophonist. This is a composition by the pianist Lenny Tristano, and in the typical cool form of Tristano, let's listen to Ablution, as performed by saxophonist Todd Delguidis.

0: Ab Lucian, alto sax, Todd DeGuidis. And we've got to realize that his inspiration is the composer Lenny Tristano. And with Lenny obviously comes Lee Konitz, who was Lenny's alto saxophonist. Got to be inspiration there. And Konitz was classically trained, so we're sure Todd DeGuidis is in tune with the cool school of Lenny Tristano and influenced by a classical approach to saxophone playing, possibly. Let's put it this way, there's a lot of kids today out there that are playing the saxophone way up into the squeaky register and not really going anywhere with it. We feel this one may have been a bit more channeled, if that makes any sense. Program number 2160, time to start a jag.
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Blues Radio, Hacksaw, Little Junior, Parker, and Dirty Friend Blues. And before that was Mike Clark on drums. His brand new album, Kuan Ganjo, doing Wayne Shorter's Beauty and the Beast. With the legendary drummer from the Herbie Hancock Band back in the day, his name Mike Clark, new release called Kuan Ganjo, All Stars for Sure, Eddie Henderson trumpet, Essiet Okan Essiet bass, Craig Handy on the saxophones, and on piano, Patrice Russian. Well, speaking of Junior Parker, the vocalist there, who also played harmonica, we've had an interest in his early recordings, focusing in on them lately. And here's what we found. He was born in Clarksdale, Mississippi, recorded at Sun Records, Sun Studios, in Memphis in the early 1950s, which yielded a big hit called Mystery Train. And Elvis Presley would later enter that same studio, Sun Studios, in Memphis, and cover that, have a big hit on it. Now, Little Junior Parker went on to Texas to join the Duke Peacock label. He took his guitarist along with him, Pat Hare, who was really tearing it up there, pretty undetected. We'll hear him more on the next track. And also more of the big band backing and the Duke Peacock studios. We're going to go on to that era. That was from 1953. This next one also from the same year, maybe the same session. Again, Pat Hare on guitar, based on Howlin' Wolf's Smokestack Lightning. Can't understand. We can't understand. He can't understand. No one can understand. Junior Parker Blues Radio Hacksaw.

0: bassist Ben Wolf, who advances from a preliminary round of play. Brand new release, Anytime After Now, featuring Joel Ross on vibes, Sullivan Fortner on piano, Down With Gravity. Loving me some alternate harmonies all through this album. My kind of challenge at this point in life, you know. Ben Wolf, bassist. Before that was Little Junior Parker, Dirty Friend Blues, Can't Understand. Basically fitting a 12-bar blues over one chord for those purposes. Gotta love the blues.
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0: And we're going to bring it up with a new release, Janice Siegel. Her release, Vocalese, well, she should know all about that. Spending all those years with the Manhattan Transfer. Here's a typical number. It's Sandman, Janice Siegel, brand new from the singer

the Mike Dana Big Band. Brand new release on Origin Records. Farther Still is the release. We took the track Confluential. Feature George Stone on the piano, Wayne Bergeron on trumpet, Mike Dana played guitar, followed by Eric Marienthal on alto sax. Before that, from The Art of Vocalese, that's a new release from Janice Siegel, it's Sandman. John DiMartino piano, Lonnie Plaxico on bass, couple guitarists including Ed Cherry, along with Wayne Escoffery playing tenor saxophone and like that. Also on Origin Records, new release from Janice Siegel. Fit just right in there.

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1: From Keith Jarrett, live in Paris, 1999, his famous trio of Gary Peacock bass and Jack DeJohnette on drums. I think they call that the Standards Trio. Anyway, Keith Jarrett, he is covering Ahmed Jamal here.

Keith Jarrett in Paris, 1999, with Gary Peacock bass, Jack DeJohnette on drums, Ahmad Jamal's Point Siena. Axon Jazz, next on our Sonny Rollins tribute. Sonny Rollins passed in May of 2026, and we have been playing his recordings, his tracks, ever since. And we've been doing it chronologically and going through the years. He played up until 2012, announcing his retirement in 2014. We should say playing in public until 2012. This will be the final entry of our tribute to the man. And this is special because it's the 9/11 concert. Just 2 days later, on the 15th of September, 2001, Sonny Rollins did what he didn't want to do and fulfilled an obligation to do this concert. He actually witnessed the collapse of the World Trade Center from his nearby Lower Manhattan apartment. He was 71 at the time. And we're going to do the track Global Warming, which goes for a while. Live in Boston, 2001, Sonny Rollins from Without a Song, the 9/11 concert. The great saxophonist here with Hacksaw Jazz.

0: Sonny Rollins, his concert for 9/11, recorded the 15th of September, 2001, in Boston. And we took the tune Global Warming. Sonny Rollins, and the first time I ever heard Rollins give his nephew Clifton Anderson some solo space, who did a really great job. He even quoted some Bud Powell on the trombone. That would be Bud on bone. Clifton Anderson on trombone. Sonny also gave his conga player some solo space, and then the tenor saxophone of the iconic saxophonist coming on at the end. And that again is called Global Warming, from the album Without a Song, the 9/11 concert in Boston, from Sonny Rollins, who passed in May 2026 at age 95. He played the sax for over 70 years professionally. A success for sure in jazz. Program number 2160 with Full Moon Hacksaw. Must be pleasant to win.
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0: I'm Judy Carmichael. On my show, Jazz Inspired, I talk with creative artists who love jazz. This week, we celebrate guitarist Gene Bertoncini, who died August 29th. Gene was loved as much for who he was as a person as for his beautiful music. 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

This is Jazz Happening Now, an hour of music being recorded right now by today's living jazz musicians. The music you hear on our program is fresh and new, and we're here every week on your public radio to deliver a diverse sample for you to enjoy and consider adding to your library or your playlist. My name is Jeff Hanley. I've picked out 10 or 11 new works from the many sent to Jazz Happening Now for airplay consideration. It should be a very interesting mix of new and one rediscovery that will be of particular interest to you if you're a collector of jazz on vinyl. To get it all into 1 hour, I'd better get started. The story and the geography of our first record were built on professional and personal relationships spanning 2 decades. Alto saxophonist Mike DeRubo closes his new record Way Out Northwest with One for Mabes, a track honoring pianist Harold Mabern. The piano giant played on DeRubo's New York Accent, the session that began his relationship with Cellar Music and its founder, Corey Weeds. Mike DeRubo's first trip to Vancouver, British Columbia, was with Harold Mabern, and later visits introduced him to pianist Tilden Webb, bassist Jody Prosnick, and drummer Jesse Cahill, the band you're about to hear. In October last year, that Canadian rhythm section went into the studio with Mike DeRubo and recorded Way Out Northwest, immediately after 3 nights of performing together on stage. The closing tribute to Harold Mabern does a lot more than just remember a mentor. It speaks to how the band itself came to exist. Let's hear One for Mabes for the great Harold Mabern, starting this week's Jazz Happening Now.

On Jazz Happening Now, that's our rediscovery for this week from Polish trumpeter Tomasz Stanko and his quartet, dating back to 1975, just re-released on a special collector's edition vinyl album in the Luminescence series from ECM Records. Tomasz Stanko said many times that that album, Balladina, got his career off to a good start. We heard the title track with Tomasz Skolkalski on tenor sax, Dave Holland on bass, and Edward Vesala on drums. The band led by the late Tomasz Stanko. Sam Yahel, right before that, he's a pianist, a Hammond B3 organ specialist, and composer. That was his tune, I Miss You Already, from the album called Quiet Flow. Larry Grenadier played bass. Brian Blade was the drummer on that one from Sam Yahel. And Mike DeRubo, traveling way out west to team up again with some of his collaborators and friends from Vancouver, British Columbia, Tilden Webb on piano, Jody Prosnick on bass, and Jesse Cahill on drums. The album Way Out Northwest includes that tune for Harold Mayburn. In fact, that's how the record ends. One for Mabes. I'm Jeff Hanley. 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

The new album from trumpeter Josh Lawrence, released in time for the 250th birthday of Philadelphia, is called Philly Twisted. And this tune, Old City Blues, is a key part of that record. You'll hear Willie Morris on tenor sax, Alton Senkelar on trombone. The rhythm section is Art Hirahara playing piano. The bassist is Boris Kozlov. The drummer, Rudy Royston. A tribute to the old parts of Philadelphia, celebrating its 250th birthday with a great new record from Josh Lawrence. This is Old City Blues.

That's German tenor saxophonist Johannes Enders. A fellow student of Brad Meldow, Chris Potter, and Roy Hargrove at the New School. Since 2009, Johannes has been professor of jazz saxophone in Leipzig. His newest album is Phantom Happiness, and we finished the set with Destination Peace. Rainer Böhm was the pianist.

You heard Alex Pope Norris on trumpet, Troy Roberts on tenor sax, the bassist Yasushi Nakamura, the drummer Rudy Royston, from the new record by Amina Figueroa. And we began with new music from Josh Lawrence, celebrating his hometown on its 250th anniversary. Philly Twisted includes the tune we heard there at the top of the set, Old City Blues, with Josh, Willie Morris, Alton Sankalar, Art Hirahara, Boris Kozlov, and Rudy Royston. I'm Jeff Hanley. 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

We're back with the final set of Jazz Happening Now this week. Thank you very much for tuning in and for supporting your local public radio station. They do very important work in your community. It's always kind of fun to start off with a good music pun, and we'll do that with a band making a Stravinsky joke here with their name, Rite of Strings. Dust and the Moon is the new one from this very interesting collaboration of musicians. You'll hear the Persian hammered zither called the Santur, violin, bass, and drums. This great new record, Dust and the Moon, includes a ballad for Margot, written by the band's bassist, Edward Perez. The rest of Rite of Strings is Essen Maturi on the Santur, Elam Basaldi on violin, and Engin Khan Gunaydin as the drummer. This is Ballad for Margot on Jazz Happening Now.

Someone to hold you too close. Someone to hurt you too deep. Someone to sit in your chair.

0: Brazilian guitarist Diego Figueiredo finishes off this week's Jazz Happening Now with a tune he wrote called Breeze. That's on the record I Love Samba, with Nilson Mata playing bass, Deduca da Fonseca on drums, with guitarist Diego Figueiredo. Doug Webb is back on the show with a brand new album called Watch Your Step. The Los Angeles tenor veteran has Brian Charette playing the Hammond organ, Dave Sekula on guitar, John Lee on drums. She's Funny That Way comes from the new Doug Webb record, Watch Your Step. And Cecile McLaurin-Salvant with a gorgeous version of Sondheim's Being Alive from the 1970 musical Company. She was accompanied by the Metropole Orchestra under the direction of Jules Buckley. The arrangement of that tune by Darcy James Argue. The first time I heard Cecile sing that, I happened to be listening to her new album on headphones, and it made me sit down and just dig into her performance. I really love it. Being Alive from Cecile McLaurin-Salvant and the album called With Every Breath I Take. And Ballad for Margot started the set from a band new to the show called Rite of Strings that was written by the bassist Edward Perez. Dust and the Moon is the name of the record. And the name of our program is Jazz Happening Now.
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2: 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And something very, very wrong. On the next Snap Judgment, we are Jane Doe. Snap Judgment. 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

0: Guitarist Gene Burton Senior loved music, but just as importantly, he loved people and felt that focus directly influenced the way he played. He also credited his early architecture studies with giving him a sense of form and proportion that contributed to his beautifully crafted arrangements and performances. Gene was a wonderful spirit and an enthusiastic cheerleader for musicians he admired. Everyone loved Gene. Gene died August 29th at the age of 89, and today we celebrate him by revisiting my 2010 conversation with him, recorded in New York City. I'm Judy Carmichael, and this is Jazz Inspired.
1: I think when I went to school, you had to prepare a set of drawings for a client, in other words, so you had to have a complete concept of a project. And I think I took that whole concept into arranging for an audience. You know, I wanted to present more than, say, a sketch or a jam session or something that was totally improvised, to really present something that was well thought out and conceived. And each type of structure architecturally is sort of like a tune. Each one has a character of its own, and you can design, if you will, a well-balanced conception of how to perform that, how to present that to, in fact, a client, which is your audience. I think it's good.
0: I like that. I think a lot of musicians have lost track of the client.
1: Yeah, I do. I do, too. They get pretty self-indulgent up there, and they lose the idea of telling a story with their... with their design, you know, they just think of flash. And sometimes, you know, I'm not going to criticize, because it's nice when people say, you know, are impressed with that. But overall, well-balanced architectural piece of music is...

0: something that people say to me a lot,
1: yeah,
0: that don't think they like jazz, that they will say, well, it goes on and on.
1: Yeah.
0: I have no idea what they're doing.
1: Yeah.
0: It doesn't seem like they're interested in communicating
1: exactly
0: with me.
1: Sure.
0: And to talk to a jazz musician, yeah, who thinks this way is, yeah, really wonderful. And you really do attribute that to studying architecture,
1: yeah,
0: and thinking about that, and thinking in that way.
1: And to a love of people.
0: Mm.
1: Which goes all the way back to my family and a good upbringing of loving, mm-hmm, people, you know. And if you care about people, you really want to, you want to give them something that they can digest.
0: You want to communicate.
1: Yeah, exactly.
0: It's about communicating. I love that. I'd also read that your parents were very supportive,
1: yeah,
0: of what you wanted to do.
1: Yeah.
0: Talk about that, because I'm asked a lot,
1: yeah,
0: from parents how to get their children inspired to play an instrument. And these are usually parents that are beating them over the head, you know, so I'm,
1: yeah,
0: trying to give them a good message. And it's so apparent in anything I've read about you how important that was. Talk about that.
1: Well, I can tell you one story that just has meant so much to me, and I tell it a lot. Is my dad and mom struggled a lot to put me through architecture school, where I went to Notre Dame University, And they came out in the car, and the car broke down when I graduated and all that. They saw me get an award for architecture.
0: Aww.
1: And they, you know, my dad was real proud. Being from Italy, he was always thought college education. I have to,
0: right,
1: get. So I did that, and I got a degree. And not too long after that, I was working in a bar in the Bronx with a group, with Mike Maneri, a wonderful vibraphone player, and myself, on top of a bar, you know. And my dad came down just to see me, and he sat at the bar next to a hooker and somebody from the mafia.
0: Oh no!
1: And he was up there looking at his son play, and I couldn't imagine what he was thinking, you know, because I know the struggle,
0: right?
1: You know, and I know. When I got off the bandstand, I went over and talked to him, and he put his arm around me. He said, "Son, whatever you want to do, I'm behind you 100%.
0: Oh, that's so beautiful.
1: Yeah, I kind of well up every time I think of that, you know.
0: Well, because it's so important.
1: It's so magic. Can you imagine if that could be a guide for everybody, every,
0: right,
1: parent, you know?
0: Right.
1: So they can give the child a chance to explore,
0: mm,
1: what they want to do, you know.
0: As you're saying this, I'm thinking that one of the things that I love so much about your music is the fact that when you're playing with other people, you really are communicating the same subject that we're talking about. It's a real, like, puzzle pieces going together. And we know that's what the goal is.
1: Yeah.
0: But a lot of musicians, it is more about them rather,
1: yeah,
0: than what's best for the group. And as you're talking about getting the kind of support you did,
1: yeah,
0: from your family and really loving people,
1: yeah,
0: it does make you play the way you do.
1: I believe you're right. I mean, I could sit here attempting to take credit for that, but I really can't, you know, because I think the gift of great parents and the gift of a talent,
0: mm,
1: is something that I didn't create,
0: mm,
1: you know. And so if that's something that is given, and I think it's very important to always keep that in mind.
0: Mm-hmm.
1: It's a gift, and it keeps you trying to use it properly too.
0: And keeps you humble, I think.
1: Yeah, it keeps you humble
0: because you know you've got a gift. I love to hear you say that, because, mm, people will say to practicing artists of any style, any stripe, that you're so lucky, you've got this gift, and we are lucky if you look at it that way, but it comes with a responsibility, I think, if you take it seriously, is what you're saying.
1: Absolutely, yeah. I think it does. I think that you just have to keep that responsibility in mind and live by it,
0: mm-hmm,
1: if you can.
0: Mm-hmm. Talk about Michael Moore.
1: Michael Moore.
0: Talking about something where two people are really getting that together, and duos in general. Because duos are a very interesting subject. I've played in lots of duos, and it's very special, I think. And I've read you saying that that's like a marriage, and I've always thought that, too. Although I think a band is like a marriage, it's just it's more people. The problems expand exponentially.
1: I can't explain the rapport that happened between Mike and I. It was just an amazing thing. We first of all, we agreed on what constituted good music.
0: Mm.
1: You know, we both like tunes, we like standards, and neither one of us liked to play too many choruses.
0: Nah.
1: It felt like it could be said in one or two choruses, and Mike was just a fantastic supportive player as well as brilliant soloist, both pizzicato and arco, and I don't think anybody plays arco.
0: Explain that, in case some of our listeners don't know what that means.
1: Arco is when you play the bass with a bow,
0: mm-hmm.
1: as opposed to plucking it with your fingers, and you create these long, beautiful cello-like sounds or bass-like sounds.
0: Mm-hmm.
1: It should be bass-like sounds, but Mike played all over the instrument in the upper register, but with the sweetest, warmest sound. And it was great to work to figure out accompanying him, two ways to accompany him, as if I was accompanying a soprano or something like that, because he would just make so much. But he used to do like Danny Boy and make everybody, you know, or even the Ave Maria.
0: Mm-hmm.
1: We did it around Christmas time. I remember doing that for family, and he just nailed it. And we had a great, we just got along great too. A lot of fun together on the road, and it's still that way.

0: I'm Judy Carmichael, and this is Jazz Inspired. I'm talking with guitarist Gene Bertoncini. And when you're talking about having an arrangement, because I know this is another question I get a lot, when things sound well thought out, I think because so many audience members are used to hearing jazz that they don't understand at all.
1: Yeah.
0: That has 10 choruses, and they're completely confused rhythmically and harmonically. When they hear something that's a little more structured, they don't think you're improvising, but you are improvising. So speak to that in terms of how you arrange for our listeners that aren't musicians, but are just jazz lovers. How do you do it and make it sound fresh and improvisational, even though you're building a structure? I know what you do, but explain.
1: Well, actually, I took a lot of classical guitar lessons at some point, and we'll talk about how I was inspired to do that at some point. And so, and having played the classical repertoire to a degree, not I don't claim any real classical chops, but you see how the guitar is used as almost a little orchestra, and how these things have to be kind of worked out to perform. I mean, there are some guys that have an enormous amount of things in their arsenal, you know. The thing that I like to do is actually work out arrangements where I write them out.
0: Mm-hmm.
1: I do write them out. If I come up with a, like this arrangement of Body and Soul, for instance, I came up with some new harmonies on it, and I worked at it so that I have this arrangement. I feel like the guitar is a little orchestra, my own big band.
0: Right.
1: And I'm playing chart number 47.
0: Uh-huh.
1: And if I play it the same, but then there's a room in there for improvising, so that I bring both aspects of the whole creative process to my work, which is working out an arrangement. In a sense, it's almost like composing and using the different aspects that I learned from all areas of the guitar, and then having a couple of choruses where I just improvise.

0: I do head things just off the top of my head, and that's totally spontaneous, and sometimes I fall on my face.
1: But we all do. We have to do that. That's what I always say. I know the beginning and the end, so I know how I'm getting in and getting out, and in between I hope for the best.
0: I think that's the case. I think some restaurants get away with murder because they have a nice little appetizer and a great dessert. But in the middle, the entree really sucks, you know?
1: That's not supposed to happen with restaurants, though. That's not supposed to happen. We want the whole thing to know. With jazz, we're supposed to be on edge and do that. Well, talk about George Shearing. I know you're a George Shearing fan, and he's been an inspiration.
0: I was very much influenced by the original guitar player with that group, Chuck Wayne, who was my second teacher. And that group was very important to me when I was first listening to the radio. I first listened to Benny Goodman. That's another gift. Why did the son of an Italian immigrant all of a sudden go to the radio and want to be around Benny Goodman, you know? That's tremendous. My brother also. We used to wait for these shows to go on and just hang by the radio. And all of a sudden we were both playing jazz. We were both playing it and listening to it. And my brother was a wonderful jazz accordionist, older brother. And he learned the standards before I did and taught them to me.
1: But that's inspiration. That's what's so wonderful. That somebody like a Benny Goodman can reach out to these two boys and grab them and drag them over to the radio.
0: What a gift.
1: And get you into wanting to play. Yeah. And then George Shearing was on the radio as well.
0: He came right after that, and I started listening to this great quintet, September in the Rain and East of the Sun and great tunes like that. And I subsequently found out that the guitar player who created that warm guitar sound was Chuck Wayne.
1: Mm.
0: And I got to meet him after I went to college and used to go hear him play. And he was the first guy I really heard using the guitar like that, completely like that.

0: When I was a kid, my brother and I used to do a television show called The Children's Hour on Sunday morning. And occasionally we'd go down there and I'd sometimes wear a cowboy outfit or something like
1: that. How old were you?
0: I was about 13, something like that.
1: And he'd play the accordion, you'd play guitar.
0: Yeah, we used to accompany some singers sometimes. And a guy named Ed Hurley, he was the announcer for, you know, the product was Kraft cheeses, Kraft products. And every Sunday morning they were on. And then I used to wander around the studios. And I wandered next door one day and I saw this guitarist, and they were doing a mystery show, and they had live music, you know. They play all the cues, and it was fantastic. And the guitar player sounded great, and then he put the guitar down, and then he picked up the trumpet, played a little trumpet, and then he went over and played a little piano. So I went up to him, and I said, I must have looked cute, too. I had my cowboy outfit.
1: I can picture you in that cowboy outfit. You still look cute.
0: Sure, honey.
1: I love it.
0: And so I told him I played guitar, and he says, well, play me something. So I played him my little arrangement of Honeysuckle Rose, which I can still play, because I was studying with a little jazz teacher.
1: Yeah, I love it.
0: And he kind of really likes it. He says, well, you know, I asked him if I could take a lesson with him. He said, well, next time you come on over, we'll have a lesson, you know. So, like, the next time I went down, I went next door, he'd give me a half-hour lesson, you know, Johnny Smith.
1: Oh, how wonderful.
0: A great Johnny Smith. And just about a little after that time, I really learned a lot about the pure technique that he had, and also the harmonic aspects of the instrument. He treated it like a piano. So there was something about Johnny that was very special. And he, when I was studying with him off and on for the next few years, actually, he came out with an album with this tune called Moonlight in Vermont, which was really like a benchmark guitar album. And Stan Getz was on it. And it really became almost like a hit record.

0: 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Today we're revisiting my 2010 conversation with Gene Bertoncini, who passed away August 29th at the age of 89. I asked Gene about the people who inspired him throughout his career.
1: It's wonderful in life that there are a few people along the way that maybe say one thing to you that stays with you forever, or they teach you something that is so valuable. And you get these kicks in the butt,
0: yeah,
1: along the way that are just so important. If you look back on your life, you know.
0: It's interesting because so many times they don't even know they've done it.
1: Yeah, well, it's true. You don't either. I mean, you don't know how much you've influenced people just by what you do. This radio show, mm-hmm. Your performances, you are as a person. And how many people come back to you later on and say, you know, it meant so much to me that you said that or did that. Or
0: I think it's being connected again, the way you say that you care about people and you want to be involved with people, yeah. And you love people. And I love that message because I feel that everybody should be looking for inspiration and looking to inspire. We're fortunate because we're artists,
1: yeah.
0: Because that is our life. And we know that we can't keep playing without an active pursuit of inspiration because we'll get stagnant. We can't keep creating. But I think it's true for everybody.
1: Yeah.
0: They just don't have the constant reminders we do because it's what we do for a living.
1: Right.
0: And so I love that message. I love you saying that. And I also, with your playing, something that really stands out to me is when I listen to you, I want to say this in the right way. It doesn't sound like jazz or classical. It sounds like its own thing, as odd as that sounds, because I know lots of people that are hugely influenced by classical music, people that play both, that go back and forth. But most of the time, I feel that's very obvious to me. And I'll think, okay, they're making reference to this classical piece, and this shows me that they've heard some classical music or something. It just stands out. It's like a person that has a new big vocabulary word and they work the sentence really hard so that they can stick that word in there.
1: Yeah.
0: But they haven't used it in a natural way. And I love that about your playing. And is that something that's just evolved or that you've been conscious of? It's one of the really wonderful things that I've always been a fan of your music.
1: Thanks, honey. I think it's something that definitely has evolved, and it also has evolved with the use of the different guitars.
0: Mm-hmm. Talk about that.
1: I can go back to Chuck Wayne, and at some point in my studies with Chuck, he said, "Why don't you listen to this Julian Bream, this classical guitar?" Chuck was into classical guitar as well, and so I got this record, and I put on this wonderful arrangement he did of the Pavane by Ravel, and I was a totally different moved person. It just changed my life around completely. I decided to study the classical guitar, and I worked at it pretty hard with a couple of good teachers, and so the classical guitar, all of a sudden my world of music was bigger and bigger. And during that time as well, I was advised by a friend of mine, maybe you should to open up your whole emotional performance kind of thing. It might be good to take some singing lessons with I know a guy who's a little bit of a psychologist and a singing coach.
0: Oh, that's interesting. Good combination, yeah. Because people are so scared to sing very often.
1: So I went to see this, I forgot his name, but he was years ago. And he puts a Puccini aria in front of me. He says, sing this.
0: You know? Oh, wow.
1: Are you kidding?
0: Start with something easy.
1: Che gelli da manin. So I started singing. I just never really got to be a great singer, but I think it did open up. I went to my first Puccini opera when I was then. So my world was getting bigger and bigger. I was so overwhelmed. I got a seat way up in the balcony. This was the old Met, you know, and I think Renata Tobaldi was singing. And I was so overwhelmed with the music. I had to get out of my seat so I could go back to everybody and just cry.
0: Oh, I love that.
1: I was like bawling. And sometimes that happens when I listen to La Boheme, some of those arias, they just never cease to do that to me. And which just verified my whole gift for music to, so that
0: to have it affect you like that, yeah, is so beautiful.
1: I got to look into this.
0: I had that happen once. I was at a play at a musical that was really beautiful, and there was a moment for me that the acting, the lighting, the scenery, the music, everything came together in this moment, and I started crying. And the friend that was with me looked at me and said, it's not even a sad part. Why are you crying? I'll never forget it, because I thought, there's no explaining. There's no explaining.
1: Crying because you have a gift.
0: When you're moved, you're moved.
1: It's a great gift.

0: talk to me about Brazilian music. Now, musicians always, whenever you say Brazil, they always get all excited because there's something so special about that music. But you actually understand it and play it beautifully.
1: Pretty good. Pretty,
0: yeah, and it's not an easy thing to do.
1: You know, if you look at the a sonogram of a pregnant Brazilian woman, there's a baby and a guitar in there. So we don't have a chance.
0: You know, I have always said not exactly that same thing, but I explain to people who haven't been to Brazil.
1: Yeah.
0: I say, when you go there, it's in their bones, and now we know it's in their uterus.
1: That's right. That's right.
0: That's what happens. So
1: that's
0: talk
1: true.
0: About that. They do seem to just grow up with this in their genes.
1: Yeah, you know, luckily I was studying the classical guitar, and just as the bossa nova hit in this country. So, I got a call actually from people with Ahmad Jamal. To do an album, and they said it was going to be sort of samba, Latin or Brazilian. So I just bought this record by João Gilberto, which he had Corcovado on it, just solo guitar, and I listened to that over and over, and I just got his basic bossa nova beat down, and I went and did this album, and it worked out okay, and I subsequently got to be friendly with João. João used to borrow my guitar whenever he came and did concerts.
0: Oh, how wonderful.
1: And I just learned from listening. And I don't think there's a better source of bossa nova guitar playing than João for really the basic, beautiful, clear sound that he got and the care he took with that

0: I'm Judy Carmichael, and this is Jazz Inspired. I'm talking with guitarist Gene Bertoncini about the Brazilian music Chorinho.
1: You know the song Tico Tico?
0: Yeah.
1: I think that's a Chorinho example.
0: Right.
1: It's all these notes, and it's really like, maybe it's an older.
0: They said it was sort of from when I was last there in Brazil, they were telling me that the early jazz tradition came to Brazil later, which is interesting because now we think of Brazilian right in there with all the jazz sensibility, but that some of the other countries in South America were listening to the early jazz and doing it, but they came to it a bit later. But they said that this, how did you pronounce it? Chorinho?
1: Chorinho.
0: Chorinho.
1: Well, I think there's a thing called choro, which is, I think, chorinho is a kind of a whatever. It's just
0: a little version.
1: Another way of saying it. But they're beautiful. They're technically difficult, and they just keep moving. The lines keep moving, and they're great to listen to.
0: Oh, they're really fun. It's sort of their version of jazz from the 30s or something.
1: Yeah, that's.

0: On this album, Luciana Sosa duos two. There's Luciana and Romero La Bamba, and they do La Chorino. Oh, I'd like to hear this right now.
1: I know, me too.

0: Talk to me about Barney Kessel.
1: Barney Kessel. Well, when I was much into the electric guitar, the days with Johnny Smith and Chuck Wayne.
0: Back when you were wearing a cowboy outfit.
1: That's right. You know, I was really getting into the chops, and I wore out a record by Tal Farlow called The Artistry of Tal Farlow, who later became a great friend of mine, and his wife, Michelle. They were just great friends of mine. And I guess that was the biggest influence. I mean, I just listen to that thing every day, which is a great thing to do for a young student. Is if you listen to a thing enough, it becomes a part of you. If you listen enough where you can sing along with the lines, and it just becomes part of your arsenal, if I can say that word again. And so Tal was there, and then Barney Kessel was around at the same time, and they did these albums. They won the Metronome Poll, Downbeat Poll winners for the trio, Barney Kessel, Shelly Mann, and Ray Brown. They had this great, great trios. And Barney really made me believe that a guitar, bass, drum trio could be just as strong as the Oscar Peterson trio, which was a favorite of mine. I mean, every pianist loved OP. But Barney made me feel like a guitar, bass, drum trio could be just as strong. And I just was, I followed that mold for a while. I was just doing guitar, bass, drums and playing gigs around New York with that kind of thing. I did my first concert tours with guitar, bass, and drums and incorporate both guitars, nylon. And I just love the way he swinged.
0: To have swung.
1: Yes, right. That's right.

0: Talk about your project with Bill Charlap and Sean Smith.
1: Okay, they've been friends of mine for a long time. I first met Bill when he was just a youngster. When he was Sandy Stewart's mom and his dad. I met his dad, Moose Charlap, and he was brought up right in the music world, Broadway. He learned he's got such respect for standards, and I got a teaching job for a while at SUNY Purchase in New York, and I used to go up there occasionally just to practice and get into country and practice. And every time I went up there, Bill was in a practice room.
0: Every time,
1: no matter what day it was, I saw this. You know, I used to see him just practicing all the time. And he's become a tremendous pianist, repertoire. And we were brought together first when I put a little duo, guitar and piano, together for the

0: tavern on the green, and it worked out great. And Bill was always respectful, and he wasn't like, you know, he always treated me with a lot of admiration or whatever. And I really liked that because he's such a great player himself. But I'm older. So I need that.
1: We all need that. We don't want a collaboration where the person comes in and steamrollers over us.
0: Yeah,
1: and
0: yeah,
1: doesn't
0: yeah.
1: Listen.
0: That's right. I got some originals, Gene. I hate that. No. No, thank you.
1: Oh, that's always that sort of a musician's joke. Of, yeah. Listen to my original tunes. Yeah, original in quotes.
0: That's right. Anyway, Hank O'Neill at Carrasco. I always work with Sean Smith. I love Sean's playing. And Sean always worked with Bill. They kind of grew up together. So we were put together on this jazz cruise, which were great. Did you ever do one of those on the Norway?
1: You know, I haven't. I've done a number of ships, but always the QE2 and QM2, that group, and never got to do that particular. Although once I did, now that I'm thinking about it, I did on the West Coast. I did one of those jazz things, and I loved it because you get to see all these other musicians. That's the big part of it.
0: Great.
1: You get to hang out with everybody.
0: For the music.
1: And they're there for the music. Yeah. It's great.
0: So we had a couple of meetings, and the guys just agreed to make me the leader, you know, because I was the old guy.
1: Otherwise, you're not, folks. He's not that old. In fact, he's still wearing that cowboy outfit. It's a little unsettling.
0: Right.
1: Continue.
0: Right. May I leave the room?
1: Yes, exactly. So you were the leader, but here you were afloat.
0: Yeah, and we had a few meetings as to how, and Sean and I had worked together before, and just kind of Bill kind of included, and then he contributed some ideas, and it was just beautiful to put the music together and play it every night and record it every night. And I remember Whitney Balliet was on this particular trip, and he was just knocked out with the trio because he thought there was more happening than in some of the other groups.

0: I'm Judy Carmichael, and this is Jazz Inspired. I'm talking with guitarist Gene Bertoncini. I'm coming back to our architecture metaphor with all of this, in that the more one travels, and as musicians we've traveled a lot, I'm always fascinated when I will see where an architect got an idea very often. Because if you're really looking, you see this. Everybody thinks that Pei did his pyramid in Paris, and that little thing. And I can't remember the architect, but it was another Japanese architect, and I saw a building with a little pyramid in front of it, and it was built before Pei had done his building.
1: Think he got his idea from that?
0: Yeah.
1: Wow.
0: Well, he's living there in Japan, I assume he saw it too.
1: Oh, he's so great.
0: You'll see things like this, but it's beautiful. But my point is not that the thought isn't original. It's who gets these ideas and does something with them.
1: Right, exactly.
0: And you're hearing a lot of different things with a lot of the classical tunes that you combine with jazz pieces that other people don't hear. That is what makes them, to my ear, work, because they're seamless, because you're hearing how they relate and changing a tempo or an approach or a rhythm that makes them go together. And talk about that, especially your Jobim CD. Talk about that.
1: Yeah, well, it's really the fruit of having played some classical repertoire and getting the classical guitar into bossa nova in the whole thing. And I was able to combine that. And this one's not at all forced, because the Chopin Prelude, this particular cut, is, in fact, How Insensitive.
0: Mm.

0: Now, I get to ask you something mm-hmm. that people ask me all the time, and I don't get to ask many people. Which do you prefer, playing solo or with a group?
1: I've been preferring playing solo a lot. You know why? Because that's the challenge. That's the big challenge.
0: I love playing with people.
1: I have a ball playing with people. I played a little gig the other day with saxophone and bass, and it was Bob Kindred and Dean Johnson, great players, and it was just the ball. I loved it. But to play my arrangements and to be able to improvise by myself, try to keep a good beat going and everything like that is, I have the whole orchestra in my hands. That's why I feel. And while I try to do enough of a variety so that I maintain interest during a concert or something, even tell a few jokes, whatever. But it's not an ego thing, you know, it's just a feel it's a calling.
0: And it's a challenge to arrange a concert as a story too, because I know you think of it that way. I do
1: exactly,
0: too, that you have to not just think about the tunes.
1: Yeah.
0: They're little chapters, but in the evening, which is your novel, your whole evening has to have that beginning, middle, end, and take people on that journey, which you do with your new CD. Talk about that. That's been greatly received, not just by Judy Carmichael. Other people like it too, Gene.
1: Yeah, seven of them. No, but it's exactly that. I've worked out these arrangements, a couple of Bill Evans tunes, Puccini aria is on there, movie theme that I went to the movie, I went to the Puccini opera, I went to the, everything that's on that album I experienced in some way, personally. Quiet Now, I was Denny Zeitlin's great pianist, I heard him on The Tonight Show many years ago, and the Jobim Olia Maria pieces played that with two guitars, and I always loved it. I found out later that Umir Diodato did this arrangement for two guitars for the movie that Jobim wrote the music to, and so I made that into a one guitar thing, and I just loved the music so much. I play what I love, you know. You know, actually, I wait for something to call me. A song, right? You know, what a song to say. I want you.
0: That's nice. No, it's an interesting phenomenon, because I know that there'll be tunes that I just love and I'll think, I've got to play that.
1: Yeah.
0: And it won't be right at all for me.
1: Mm.
0: And then I'll wait a few months. And it'll be right for me.
1: It'll be come around.
0: Yeah, isn't that interesting?
1: Yeah.
0: And it'll call to you in different ways, but it might not. The timing might be wrong.
1: That's right.
0: Don't you find that to be true?
1: Life, huh?
0: Yeah.
1: It is. But that's true, and it's worth waiting for. And then anything that I've actually waited on like that and worked out, I wound up arranging, and I always come up with something that is, I feel, special. Like every tune on the Quiet Now album and the one before, Cold Body and Soul. And everything I've recorded, I'm very proud of. So the Jobim album, the ones with Bill, and the one I did an album with Roger Calloway and Michael as well, and the duo album with Mike, you know. All of the stuff I did with Mike as a duo was stuff that I worked out.
0: Mm-hmm.
1: And also that when Mike brought whatever he brought to it, it was just made it. Well, he brought so much to everything, you know, his fills and so that was just great. So.
0: Well, it's inspiring talking to you, and I'm so glad you took the time to do this, Gene. I've been a fan forever, and it's really been great.
1: I'm the lucky one.
0: No, thank you, dear. This is great. Thank you so much.
1: I'm touching her knee now.
0: T- Today we revisited my 2010 conversation with guitarist Gene Bertoncini, who passed away August 29th at the age of 89. I hope you'll join me here next time when I talk with another creative person about how jazz has inspired their life and work. I'm Judy Carmichael, the host and producer of Jazz Inspired. My production engineer is Curtis Heidoff. 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Our opening music was Airmail Special, and the mid-break music is a smooth one from my CD, High on Fats and Other Stuff. The closing music is Old Fashioned Love from my CD Trio. I'm on piano with Mike Casham on sax and Chris Flory on guitar. 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

0: This is Henry Fogel, your host on Collector's Corner, heard every week on this station. I hope you'll be with me for the next edition, which will feature music by the Austrian late Romantic composer Carl Weigel. Symphony No. 3, his fifth symphony, his symphonic prelude to a tragedy, and songs for soprano and string quartets on the next edition of Collector's Corner.
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0: Michaela Ann had been going through it. A string of life-changing events, including the birth of her daughter and caring for her mom after a stroke, all while soldiering through a pandemic without the ability to tour.
1: I just found a journal entry the other day from that time where I said, I can't write. And I feel like my mind and my heart are too full with just Georgia, my daughter, and my mom.
0: It would take her 2 years to find the right words. Words that would find their way onto her latest album, These Are the Days. Coming up, Michaela Ann pops by our studio to play songs from the new album and reflect on what it means to rebuild your creativity.
1: The last several years of my life have just been about just finding the absolute magic and beauty in everyday life.
0: It's Michaela Ann today. I'm Kaleo. This is World Cafe. Appreciate you being here. You know, all the children who cheer in this song are now in their 20s or even their 30s. Wonder what they're up to. Probably bragging to all of their friends that they were on this song. It's MGMT with kids.

Welcome one, welcome all. I'm Kaleo. It's World Cafe. I am your amenable, if slightly awkward host, Stephen Kaleo. Later this hour, a session with Michaela Ann playing songs in studio from her new record, These Are the Days. And we kick this set of music off with Denisha, who we met back in 2023 for our session with the Black Opry, an organization that advocates for Black artists in country and American music. Denisha just announced her new album, which is called Texas Angel, and she says, quote, I want to make a classic country record that is inspired by the people that I love in this genre. Dolly Parton, Randy Travis, Glenn Campbell, Loretta Lynn, George Strait. Yeah, go big. I mean, it's the Texas thing to do. Appropriate, since she hails from Texas. Here is Denisha with Texas Angel. You.

Jason Isbell, Stockholm, from the album Southeastern, and Love and Spoonful, Nashville Cats off of 1966, Hums of the Love and Spoonful. Coming up, find out why the hum drum is holy to Michaela Ann. That's next on World Cafe.

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Hi, I'm Kaleo. For years, singer-songwriter Michaela Ann lived a work-hard, play-hard lifestyle defined by touring and chasing the big moments. When the pandemic hit, it followed almost simultaneously by becoming a first-time mom and caring for her mother after a stroke. Her world shifted entirely. Faced with a grueling two-year songwriting drought and the weight of holding extreme grief alongside incredible joy, she discovered a new truth. The humdrum is holy, and that the real magic lives in the quiet everyday moments that make up life. Michaela joins me to talk about how she rebuilt her creativity and to play songs from that new album, These Are the Days, released on her own indie label, Georgia June. Let's head to the performance studio. Here is Michaela Ann with These Are the Days on World Cafe.

0: Recorded live in Philadelphia, it is Michaela Ann with the title track to her new album, These Are the Days. It is her first record on her own label, Georgia June Records. Michaela Ann is my guest today. I am Kaleo. It's World Cafe. Welcome back. It is so good to see you.
1: Thank you. It is so nice to be here. I love visiting XPN, honestly.
0: Well, these performances are fantastic, stripped down performances from what you'll hear on the new album. I want to start with These Are the Days, particularly the line, the humdrum is holy. Sometimes I write down lyrics while I'm listening to an album, and it sounds like it was pretty important to you. What do you remember about that line or coming up with that line?
1: Yeah, I'll give credit where credit's due. I saw that line in a book. I can't remember the author's name, but it's called Whole Child, Whole Parent. And I was in the early days of motherhood and helping caretake my own mother who had had a stroke. And that line just like, it felt like it popped out on the page for me because the last several years of my life have just been about trying to find, I mean, without sounding cliche and cheesy, but honestly, that's what it is probably, but just finding the absolute magic and beauty in everyday life and feeling excitement and high and fulfillment from the tasks of everyday life. So that song, that line popped out at me and I took it to a friend and it kind of made its way into These Are the Days, which I had started already writing before that line appeared to me.
0: Mm-hmm. Was that something, that feeling, difficult to wrap your head around in your 20s and or maybe your early 30s?
1: Yes. Yeah. Yeah. And my, you know, especially being a touring musician in my 20s and then it was my early 30s. My life was really about going on tour. I was so focused on just achieving and having a good time. I didn't like, you know, errands and the tasks of life. That just felt so laborious and awful. And
0: no, you were a work hard, play hard kind of person, weren't you?
1: Yes, very much so. And the pandemic hit and motherhood and my mother's stroke, and all of a sudden my life, you know, physically became really confined to, as all of our lives became confined to, just our house and these small rooms and caretaking, and I became much lower on my list of priorities of my desires and my seeking. And I think survival and growth and growing up, I thankfully started to really see just how, I don't know. I mean, like, honestly, I'm totally sober for the most part. I will maybe occasionally have a drink and then regret it, but just because my body doesn't take it anymore. But mm-hmm. Now I genuinely can feel so excited by a good cup of coffee and just folding laundry and like, it was like this massive lesson of this is the stuff of life. Those big moments of like the exciting things, a great show or whatever, the things that I was always chasing in the past, those are nice blips, but the real beauty and the holiness really comes from our everyday life of caring for ourselves and each other.
0: Wow, that is so beautifully said. And it's not a lesson that's easily learned. You know, when we talked last a few years back, it was shortly in the aftermath of your mother's stroke and you becoming a first time mom. So I guess more importantly, first thing, how's your mother doing?
1: She is doing okay. Thank you for asking. It's always an interesting question to answer because on one hand, she's still disabled, so she can't, you know, she's not independent and she needs a lot of assistance. On the other hand, she's a miracle that she survived and that she's not mentally severely impaired. And she feels like my mom again, which I think last time I was here, she didn't quite feel like herself. And that's a massive blessing and gift.
0: I'm so glad to hear it. And thinking about that while you're going through what should be, you know, one of the most remarkable experiences of life, becoming a parent, you know, having a child. How, like, you have this, I don't want to say contradiction, but you have these two big events that are kind of pulling you as daughter and mother. Like, did you ultimately, like, what did your experience of motherhood feel like those first few months when you're supposed to be sort of over the moon and dealing with it? Did you find time for joy with your newborn?
1: Mm-hmm. That's a really good question. I think motherhood, and then especially having the severity of my mom's medical incident happening at the same time, has been such an incredible lesson in holding extreme opposite truths at once. And I think those early days, I still could feel immense joy, and I'm so grateful for that. But there was always this foundation of incredible sorrow. And I think in that time, grief and change can feel so insular. And for a while, I think I felt like I was the only one who was experiencing that. And it's now being, you know, 5 years out, it's really increased my capacity and understanding of, man, this happens to everyone in different ways at different times. And it is a fact of life that we are all going to experience loss and change, as well as great moments of joy at the same time, which is so mind-boggling. But yeah, I feel really grateful to feel like the moments of joy are less kind of tinged with that pain.
0: Yeah.
1: It feels a little more pure these days. But what, in hindsight, like, what an incredible lesson because that's going to be, that is life.
0: Right.
1: Extreme heartbreak and extreme love and joy all at the same time.
0: Sometimes it takes a while for people to get those lessons, and sometimes they don't happen at the same time, but the larger point remains. There's one last question I have from that time period, which is, you know, after, I'm shock might not be the right word, but that experience is a lot. Did you feel any pressure to be creative?
1: Yes, and I couldn't. I couldn't write songs for 2 years. So it was really, I just found a journal entry the other day from that time where I said, I can't write. And I feel like my mind and my heart are too full with just Georgia, my daughter, and my mom. And looking back on that, I feel so much compassion for myself, because I wish I would have just not let that be one more layer of pain and just let that be what it was.
0: But based on where you were coming from in your 20s and 30s, the goal is to tour, make a new record, work hard, play hard, and you couldn't work hard.
1: Yeah. Yeah. So there was that career pressure of, oh my God, my career's slipping out from underneath me. It was all like going so well. And then the pandemic hit, and then just hit after hit after hit kept coming. And then I also couldn't write. And so how was I even supposed to like climb my way back into any semblance of a career? And then the actual just creative energy, that part of myself, I was mourning that because I couldn't visit that part of myself anymore. It was just out of reach. But this record is the product of the songs that I finally wrote after 2 years. And so I like to share, like, if anybody out there is feeling this struggle of like, why can't I write? I really learned the lesson of trust. Of trusting in time, and that the kind of perception, the idea, and the pressure of having to produce is not from our actual creative pulse and channel. That's from outside forces and capitalism and the productivity pressure and everything. But really learning to trust in our own creative tempo and letting the stuff of life happen to us without feeling the pressure to have to document or process or make meaning of it in the moment if that doesn't feel like the right inclination at the time.
0: This is World Cafe. We are here with Michaela Ann. Her new album is available now. It is called These Are the Days. So let's talk about the spark that kind of got things going after 2 years. If your body fails you, tell me about how this came together, because this doesn't feel like it's just a happy accident.
1: Yeah. If your body fails you, I started writing on my own in a green room while I was on tour overseas. And it was a tiny little green room, I remember. And I was kind of having this moment of, I had been so stuck in my head that like, I couldn't write, I didn't have a career. And I was like, wait, I'm on tour in the UK. Like, okay, these two things can't be true. So I was having this kind of centering moment of, oh yeah, I still do this. And then at the same time, this kind of melody and the chorus came together of repeating the word body. And if your body fails you and nobody is there for you, I'll be somebody to take care of you. And it kept so much of the last several years, my growing up, my seeing the transformation that happened to my own body in growing a child, going through childbirth, watching my mother lose her physical capability and all that has happened to her body, paired with just all the conversation, being a, you know, I just turned 40, so I'm technically a middle-aged woman now. And it felt like just yesterday I was 25. And all the pressure and expectation to preserve ourselves, especially as women, to look frozen in time, to look smooth and perfect. And oh, it just kind of like all came into this song of, we aren't doing this right. Mm-hmm. And that this immense focus on our physical capabilities and beauty, it all fades. It all, you know, becomes distorted or wrinkled or loses what we consider beautiful. I think that can be argued whether, you know, what we consider beautiful is actually beautiful. But, and that's what the song ultimately became about, of just trying to look at and kind of assert myself in this place of wanting to see within each other rather than focusing on our outside appearance.
0: Let's listen to a performance of If Your Body Fails You. It's Michaela Ann here on World Cafe.

0: Recorded live in studio, it is Michaela Ann. We're hearing live performances from songs off of her new album, These Are the Days, which are available now. This is the first album you fully own.
1: Mm-hmm.
0: What's that feel like?
1: It feels really good, honestly. Thankfully, it does. Yeah, I went through a really big process of wanting to make that decision, because I think in the music industry, you know, there's so much conversation about how the landscape is so different. It's harder than ever. And there's a reason that artists want the support of a record label. We want, you know, that access, that stamp of approval. There's like actual tangible ways that they can help you in a way that you can't do on your own. And also just the emotional confidence building of just being like, yeah,
0: I believe in you.
1: Exactly. I've got a team. I'm on this roster. I'm aligned with these other artists I respect. So that must mean I'm good enough. So deciding to be totally independent was a process to gain the confidence.
0: Yeah. I mean, you hear about artists leaving labels all the time for a variety of reasons, but starting their own label is much more of a rarity. So why did you want to do it?
1: So what's interesting, when I first started making records back in 2014, mm-hmm. I made a record label name and I was like, I was very DIY. I was self-booking tours. I wasn't even trying to pitch myself to labels. I was like, I always had this idea of myself that even way before, you know, TikTok wasn't even a thing. I was like, I'm not going to translate on the internet. Like, I need to be in a room with people. That was my mindset. So I was like, I'm going to just make my own label and do it myself. And I made the record label name Georgia June Records.
0: Back in 2014.
1: And then I ended up signing with an indie label that came along, and thus began 10 years of signing with indie labels. And that I'm grateful for, and were all very helpful. But in that process, I signed over master ownership, because that's what a lot of them require. And when I decided I wanted to do this on my own, and that the way to do that was to have my own label, I revived my record label name and discovered, I don't know how I didn't notice this, but Georgia June Records, I think it was 7 or 8 years after making that name, I had a daughter that I named Georgia in the month of June. So it just felt too serendipitous of, you know, I'm not going to be a record label where I'm signing other artists, but at least to have that kind of label name around my music felt like a good omen.
0: You're listening to World Cafe. We're talking with Michaela Ann. Her new album is These Are the Days. It's available now. I love a good turn of phrase where a song title sets you up to think one thing and then it goes in the other direction. Will You Still Love Me with a Broken Heart? Can you talk a little bit about how this came to be?
1: Yeah, this is one of those songs that I wrote years ago. And then I found a voice memo of it when I was trying to get ready to record this record. So this is an anomaly of a song that I didn't write post writing rut. But it felt very poignant for this time in my life.
0: Mm-hmm.
1: I felt like my kind of, you know, my whole process the last few years, I'm not someone who can have any mystique or strategy or marketing plan. I just really live out, you know, through my social media and through conversations, I share a lot. And I think, you know, the years leading up to this time, I was really open about how heartbroken I was over my mom and stuff that had happened in life. And it was kind of, the song is written from a perspective of

0: romance. And I feel that so intensely with my partner, my husband, Aaron Schaefer Hayes, because that question of like, really, will you still love me when I'm just, you've seen me at my absolute worst. But it also felt like an extension to my fan base, to my community, to friends, and not just from my perspective, not a question of will you love me, but just kind of universally, can we love each other through really, really hard stuff? So when I found that song on my voice memo, I had written it with my friend Jamie Kent. I was like, oh, we got to record this one.
1: So great. Let's hear it right now. Will you still love me with a broken heart? It's Michaela Ann here on World Cafe.

0: recorded live in Philadelphia. It's Michaela Ann with the performance of Will You Still Love Me with a Broken Heart. It's from her new album, These Are the Days, which is out now. Michaela, it's always a pleasure. Congratulations on the new album. Thanks so much for coming in, and come back whenever you'd like.
1: Thank you so much. I have a deep love for XPN and the music fans attached to WXPN. So thank you for having me.
0: Absolutely. That's Michaela Ann. We're back in a minute with more World Cafe.

Welcome back. It's World Cafe. Thanks again to Michaela Ann. Had a lovely time speaking with her. New album is out now on her own record label. It's called These Are the Days. Hat tip to our producer, Miguel Perez, for his work on the session, and Chris Williams, who engineered it. Now, even though Michaela Ann left Nashville this summer, we can still reminisce in this last set of music. Here is Dolly Parton, Down on Music Row. Down on

0: Wrapping up this edition of World Cafe with Indigo Girls, Nashville. As always, we appreciate you spending time with us. The show is made possible by the radio station you are listening to. We thank all of our affiliates across the country. We make this program from WXPN at the University of Pennsylvania in Philadelphia. I'm Stephen Kaleo. Thanks for listening to World Cafe.
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0: When she was a senior in high school, Claro shot a music video in her bedroom. Her career would then take off after she uploaded the video to YouTube just before starting college.
1: I remember my first week of college, it hit 1 million views.
2: I read somewhere that at one point someone was just filming you in a class while you were in school.
1: Yeah, that's, it's happened very briefly. I mean, it was a weird transition for sure.
0: That's from Claro's first visit before she put out several albums, played the major festivals, appeared on late night TV, and even racked up a Grammy nomination. As we celebrate our 35th anniversary, we are looking back on first-time visits from before they were big. Today, it's Claro. Stay tuned for a live performance of her breakout hit, Bags. It's Claro's first time, a session from 2019 on the way, and will feature live performances from Phoebe Bridgers and Leve. That's today on World Cafe. 35 years of this show. I've only been here for 9, so I can't really take that much credit, but it is a rarity in today's media landscape for a radio show to make it this far. So we appreciate your support, and we've got a great one for you, Claro, coming up in a little bit. But first, we get started with the Blasters. It's American Music.

What's going on, good people? Hi, I'm Stephen Kaleo. This is World Cafe. Later this hour, Claro's first visit to the cafe nearly a decade ago. But we begin with a band that made their first appearance in 2012, just around the release of their debut album, Alabama Shakes, who have a new record out called I Must Be Dreaming. Check out this track, I Feel Hope Coming.

Jason Singer, who performs as Michigander. Song is called Taxi. It is from the latest album, Over Before You Know It. I never clap in the right place. And you would think I know this after 40 years of hearing Blister in the Sun from Violent Femmes. Stay close. It's Claro's first time when we get back to World Cafe.

From NPR, it's World Cafe. Hey, I am Kaleo. Back in 1991, when this show hit the airwaves, the mission was simple. Give people the chance to dive deeper and learn more about their favorite musicians and help them discover new artists and music to embrace and celebrate. And over the years, we've caught artists right as their careers were taking off. And all month, we're highlighting notable first-time visits to the cafe. Today, it's Claro. Her first in-studio appearance was back in 2019 for the release of her debut album, Immunity. Since that visit, she's put out several albums, played the major festivals, appeared on late-night TV, named one of Forbes' 30 Under 30, and has been nominated for a Grammy. But in this session, none of that had happened yet. Coming up, Claro talks to Raina Duris about going viral just out of high school and a lot more. But we begin with a live performance of Bags. It's Claro's first time on World Cafe.

0: That's Bags from Claro's debut full-length album, Immunity. I'm Raina Duras on World Cafe today, joined by Claro. Welcome.
1: Hi. Thank you so much.
0: You sounded amazing.
1: Thank you. We've never done an in-studio before. I've seen so many videos and YouTube videos. I don't know. I've watched so many things on in-studios, and I was so interested by them. I was so fascinated by them, and they seem so cool, and I was so excited to do this today.
0: Oh, now you have one.
1: Yeah, now we have one.
0: Well, thank you for coming. Now, we're going to be talking about your debut album, full-length Immunity, but you're not new to releasing music. You have a couple of EPs, singles out, and a couple of very popular YouTube videos that sort of started this whole wild ride for you.
1: Right.
0: Now, here's the thing. Your career really, like, has kind of happened through the internet. Without the internet, it would be a different trajectory, probably.
1: Definitely.
0: Or like a different kind of career. So what I'd like you to do is imagine you had to explain your career to someone. Maybe imagine I'm like your long lost great great aunt, someone who's never used the internet. How would you explain it?
1: I don't think I could. I think I owe everything I have to the internet. It's like, I mean, describing the internet to someone who has no idea what the internet is already difficult in itself, but then trying to explain that you can build a career off of a random explosion within that, I have no idea. It's very hard for me to wrap my own head around, and I understand what the internet is.
0: Well, the random explosion, in case you don't know, is a viral video of Claro performing in her bedroom this song, Pretty Girl. And we're going to just take just a little bit of a listen to that track right now.

0: world.
1: So that's Pretty Girl, Claro. That clip has over 40 million views on YouTube. When did you realize, oh man, this is way bigger than I thought?
0: Well, I had written the song January of my senior year of high school. I worked with the Laceye and Father Daughter Records. They were seeking out female and non-binary artists to submit music to this compilation tape. And I had Pretty Girl and I was like, let's do it. This is sick. Didn't think much of it though, because you know, nothing I had released prior to that had the same effect as what Pretty Girl did. But I posted it, and I think a week after or something, very close to when I uploaded it, I started college. And I remember my first week of college, it hit a million views.
1: I read somewhere that at one point someone was just filming you in a class while you were in school.
0: Yeah, it's happened very briefly. It's not a huge thing that happened to me.
1: Yeah.
0: But
1: does it freak you out at all? You're like,
0: I mean, it was a weird transition for sure, because the internet is something that's hard to explain to people. So it's like, when you become something on the internet and not something in real life, it's this very strange cognitive dissonance where you're like, well, is something actually happening or am I just dreaming?
1: Right.
0: That people know who I am.
1: You're listening to World Cafe. I'm Raina Duras talking to Claro today about her debut album, Immunity. So I would love it if you could tell us about the song Sinking. What were you thinking about when you were writing this one?
0: Right. Sinking is actually about my rheumatoid arthritis. I was diagnosed when I was 17. It was just very painful. But it started to affect a lot of my relationships, and especially this one relationship I had in college.
1: And this was like a romantic relationship.
0: Yeah. This one romantic relationship I had in college. And Sinking was specifically about my confidence, sexually, my confidence just with my body and myself when I want to be intimate with someone. But what's cool about that song is that I wanted to have the instrumental and the feeling of the song kind of take over that same feeling you would have when you put on like a song when you're going to be intimate with someone, if that makes sense. Like,
1: okay.
0: Like you put on a sexy
1: song. Like a
0: song.
1: Sexy song.
0: Yeah. Like you, I don't know. Like,
1: of course.
0: You gotta set the mood, set the tone. So that was what I wanted to do. I wanted to make it like an extremely sexy song, but the lyrics are about arthritis, which is hilarious, but.
1: But it's in a way you are getting to take ownership of that thing.
0: Right.
1: And be like,
0: yeah.
1: Know, this isn't going to take over my life.
0: That was like the whole album was like taking a hold of all of those things and just like repurposing them into something productive.
1: So this is Sinking. It's Claro on World Cafe.

little bit of Sinking from Claro's debut album, Immunity. You just heard Claro's first visit to the World Cafe back in 2019. Thanks so much to Claro. And of course, World Cafe host, Raina Duris. We're celebrating our 35th anniversary, which means there will be more first times coming later this month. But now we go live into the archives for live performances, starting with Phoebe Bridgers. Here's Motion Sickness from 2018.

Live from the archives, it's Leveg from 2023 from the start. Also, Phoebe Bridgers with motion sickness. Stay close. More World Cafe is next.

Welcome back. It's World Cafe. I'm Kaleo. We're in extra time. I've stolen a few more songs for you. Here's a new one from Kevin Morby. It's called PBJ.

0: wrapping up this edition of World Cafe with KT Tunstall's Another Place to Fall. Thanks so much for listening. We couldn't do this without the public radio station you're listening to right now. So hat tip to all of our affiliates across the country. We make this program from WXPN at the University of Pennsylvania in Philadelphia. Always a pleasure. We'll catch you on the next World Cafe from NPR.
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0: Germany and New York, this is Democracy Now.
1: Their message was unmistakable. If your speech challenges those in power or exposes uncomfortable truths about Palestine, you can be singled out, punished, and made an example and made into a warning for everyone else.
0: As the Trump administration continues to try to deport Mahmoud Khalil, the Columbia University student protest leader and Palestinian activist, is refusing to stay silent. He has just published a remarkable memoir about his life and the 104 days he was held in an ICE jail. The book is titled No Land to Stand On, Notes from Detention. Then we look at the state of international law as the Trump administration escalates its attack on the International Criminal Court.
2: The United States is equally opposed to the out-of-control institution known as the International Criminal Court. We will never allow U.S. service members or anyone else to be investigated or given show trials by an anti-American tribunal with no jurisdiction over us.
0: We will speak to the German human rights lawyer Wolfgang Kallek about the International Criminal Court, the 80th anniversary of the end of the Nuremberg trials, and the 1961 assassination of Patrice Lumumba, the first prime minister of the Democratic Republic of the Congo. Wolfgang Kallek is representing Lumumba's family. They've spent years trying to seek justice from Belgium. All that and more coming up. Welcome to Democracy Now!, democracynow.org, The War and Peace Report. I'm Amy Goodman, today broadcasting from Berlin, Germany. The Pentagon said Wednesday it had finished pulling all U.S. forces out of Iraq. The final troops departed from an air base in northern Iraq under an agreement between the Iraqi and U.S. governments. U.S. forces first invaded Iraq in 2003 to overthrow Saddam Hussein and left in 2011. Before returning to Iraq in 2014 to fight the Islamic State group, which had seized much of Iraq. The withdrawal comes amidst the ongoing U.S. and Israeli war on Iran, which has spilled into Iraq through clashes between U.S. forces and Iran-backed militias. Some Baghdad residents welcome withdrawal of U.S.-led coalition forces from Iraq. This is a local resident.
3: Our feeling? It fills our heart with joy, and I feel on the day of the U.S. forces withdrawal is like I am born again, and I am 70 years old. The withdrawal of American forces is the withdrawal of the occupier. We should invest. Invest to let militias as well surrender their weapons to the government. There's nothing left. Surrender your weapons to the government and let the government be the one responsible to protect me and you on the ground, sky, and water.
0: In Iran, the rial has hit yet another record low, trading at more than $2.5 million to the dollar, less than a month after its previous record low, as the U.S.-Israeli war in Iran continues to take a heavy toll on the economy. This comes as the Trump administration's imposed new sanctions on 10 people and companies in China, Hong Kong, and Pakistan that it claims helped Iran acquire weapons. Meanwhile, the Iranian foreign minister, Abbas Araghchi, received U.S. feedback via Qatari mediators in Doha Tuesday on a seven-day plan to reopen the Strait of Hormuz. Iran had made the proposal last week, which President Trump rejected, leading Qatar to step in and mediate. In the occupied West Bank, more than 100 Israeli settlers rioted overnight Monday in the village of Jalud, stopping a displaced Palestinian family from going back to their home. Settlers had taken over two houses belonging to the Tubasi family weeks earlier. Israel's high court had ordered Israeli forces earlier this month to make sure the family could return. But roughly 10 minutes after soldiers escorted the family to their home, the settlers swarmed in, according to witnesses. The settlers torched the houses, blocked roads, and threw rocks at Israeli officers and Palestinians. This is Wael Tubasi, who was forced to flee his home due to Israeli settler attacks.
4: When we arrived, the houses were damaged beyond description. They damaged everything. The doors, the tiles were removed. The stairs were removed. They smashed the bathrooms, doors, and windows. They left nothing. Everything was broken and removed.
0: In Gaza, Israel killed a senior Hamas commander, Izzaldin Albaik, in an airstrike. Palestinian officials say the Israeli strike hit a residential apartment building in Gaza City. A second person died from wounds after the attack, according to Gaza health officials. Later on Tuesday, an Israeli airstrike near a medical clinic in the Jabalia refugee camp killed one person. This is a resident of the refugee camp.
5: The camp is full of residents. Of course, the residents are not a small number, and the houses in the camp are weak. They cannot withstand strikes like these. As you can see, no house avoided damage from this bombing.
0: In a 6-3 ruling, the conservative majority in the U.S. Supreme Court is temporarily allowing the Trump administration to continue swiftly deporting immigrants to third countries they have no ties to. Justices Sonia Sotomayor, Elena Kagan, and Ketanji Brown Jackson argued to keep a lower court order in place that blocked the policy, forcing Trump officials to cancel at least one deportation flight with about 70 immigrants bound to third countries. During Trump's second term, an estimated 25,000 immigrants have been deported from the U.S. to third countries, where many have faced torture, arbitrary detention, persecution, and other dangerous conditions. The Supreme Court is expected to hear arguments in the case in December, which will lead to a final ruling. Among the countries immigrants have been sent to are Liberia, Equatorial Guinea, Honduras, and the Central African Republic under secretive third country agreements with the Trump administration. California's banning local, state, and federal law enforcement agents from using gloves that can release painful electric shocks to people in custody. The ban will take effect next year and remain in place until 2030. In August, it was reported ICE, Immigration and Customs Enforcement, would spend up to $20 million to purchase thousands of these gloves. The devices are manufactured by Compliant Technologies, LLC, based in Lexington, Kentucky, and have been used in recent years by police departments and jails. This comes as ICE is preparing to hire an additional 5,000 new employees by the end of this year. The latest hiring surge was reported by the New York Times and comes after ICE quietly fired a wave of recent hires who were quickly employed by the agency last year without proper vetting or training amidst Trump's mass deportation campaign. In Texas, the Trump administration's filed federal criminal charges against Wilbur Rafael Garces Perez, the 28-year-old Venezuelan asylum seeker who was shot by an ICE agent in Austin earlier this month while making deliveries for DoorDash. Federal prosecutors are accusing Garces Perez of resisting and assaulting a federal officer. The ICE agent who shot Garces Perez was not wearing a body camera. His attorney, Kate Lincoln Goldfinch, had a scheduled call with him Tuesday morning from ICE detention when she heard he'd been taken to a federal courthouse in Austin. She posted this statement on social media.
6: We were able to get to the courthouse and I was able to see Wilbur. He was clearly very emotionally distraught and in so much pain. He was dizzy, he was lightheaded, he was wincing. He couldn't believe that this was happening to him. Everything that has happened to him, this is the ninth day since he's been shot, and he still has a bullet inside his body.
0: Clergy leaders of different faiths in California have begun an 8-day, 96-mile pilgrimage demanding the shutdown of ICE jails. The march started Tuesday from the troubled Adelanto ICE jail in the Mojave Desert and is headed to Los Angeles. This is Michelle Arkin with the group No Camps California.
7: This is about bringing awareness and helping people understand the inhumane conditions that exist in this facility here, where they have been holding people, many of them illegally, and they have been exposed to abuse and lack of medical care and go without clean water.
0: Former special counsel Jack Smith faced off with Republican senators Tuesday at a tense Senate Judiciary Committee hearing, defending the two prosecutions he brought against President Trump for attempting to overturn the results of the 2020 election. Smith said his team followed standard practice and dismissed claims he was politically motivated. This is former special counsel Jack Smith on Tuesday.
8: I stand by my decisions as special counsel, including my decision to bring charges against President Trump. I made those decisions without regard to President Trump's political association, activities, beliefs, or candidacy in the 2024 presidential election.
0: In Spain, the government's issued a ban on all evictions until 2030, as well as an automatic renewal of rental contracts. The proposal still needs to be approved by the Spanish parliament, where the prime minister, Pedro Sanchez's coalition, doesn't hold a majority. This comes after mass protests over Spain's housing crisis erupted in the wake of the eviction of 87-year-old Madrid pensioner Mari Carmen. According to her lawyer, she will now be returning home where she's lived for 70 years, nearly her entire lifetime. Protesters have set up a camp of more than 100 tents in Madrid's Puerta del Sol Square, and tens of thousands have taken to the streets nationwide. This is a protester.
9: We all have a right to a home. Now it could happen to a person like Mara Carmen, but later on it could happen to you. They can kick you out of your house, and you must defend it because it is a right.
0: President Donald Trump and the world's wealthiest tech executives Tuesday signed a set of voluntary safety standards for artificial intelligence. Trump hosted several members of his cabinet and Congress, as well as SpaceX, Elon Musk, Meta's Mark Zuckerberg, Anthropic's Dario Amodei, NVIDIA's Jensen Huang, OpenAI's Greg Brockman, Google's Sundar Pichai, and others in the industry for an event at the White House. President Trump has also renamed artificial intelligence super intelligence and launched a new AI-powered government chatbot named America.gov, where people can access federal government sources. The AI tool so far cites facts that contradict Trump's allegations of election fraud and other false claims made by his administration. This comes as Trump has repeatedly rejected calls to regulate AI, calling warnings about the threat of superintelligent machines a hoax. Meanwhile, in California, protesters gathered outside OpenAI's annual Dev Day conference in San Francisco Tuesday.
10: We are demanding that OpenAI do the bare minimum, that they cut their contracts with the Pentagon, that they stop allowing ICE to use their technologies to hire new employees, and that they sign the Democracy Pledge to be one among many businesses who will stand up and defend free and fair elections.
0: And the 2026 Right Livelihood Awards were announced on Wednesday in Stockholm, Sweden. The award is widely known as the Alternative Nobel Prize. The winners include Jalila Haider, a human rights lawyer who defends some of Pakistan's most vulnerable communities, the Rural Women's Assembly for organizing rural women across South Africa, the Georgian Young Lawyers Association for building and safeguarding democracy in the nation of Georgia, and AI researcher Timnit Gebru, who's the founder of the Distributed AI Research Institute. Gebru spoke to Democracy Now! About how artificial intelligence is entrenching societal biases and inequality.
11: And so we warned about also people interacting with these kinds of texts output by these kinds of systems, attributing a mind behind whatever text they're seeing. And so, you know, right now, these chatbots like Claude or ChatGPT are designed to make you believe that there's some sort of superhuman brain behind whatever is outputting these texts. And that's hugely dangerous. And even though we weren't speaking about chatbots back then, we were already talking about the tendency of people to attribute a mind behind these texts. And so, which means that, you know, they can be deceived into believing that there's something something more than a model outputting text. And the final thing we warned about was, what is the cost of pursuing this singular direction in terms of research and resources? What is the cost of shutting out all other possible futures, all other ways of building machine learning systems, which is a subspecialty of artificial intelligence, or any other kind of paradigm, because it seemed like the whole field was only investing in this singular direction of building larger and larger models that are guzzling all of the data, I mean, stealing so many people's works, and based on exploited labor and killing the environment. I want people to understand that tech does not have to be the way it is right now. But I always loved math and physics. And I also thought it was a refuge from the messy world of war, and which is what made me leave Ethiopian politics. But I later learned that that's not true. Actually, the war and politics that I left is what drives the world of math and science and technology as well. And if we don't understand that, we'll continue to harm our own people and as engineers and scientists, build terrible and harmful products instead of ones that actually support our communities.
0: That was Timnit Gebru, the founder of the Distributed AI Research Institute. She is a recipient of the 2026 Right Livelihood Award announced today in Stockholm, Sweden. And those are some of the headlines. This is Democracy Now!, democracynow.org. Coming up, Mahmoud Khalil has just published a memoir. It's called No Land to Stand On, Notes from Detention. He'll join us live. Stay with us.

0: Solo le pido a Dios. I only ask God. Popularized by Mercedes Sosa and performed by the Chilean Palestinian American musician and producer Nicolas Jaar in our Democracy Now! Studios in New York. This is Democracy Now!, democracynow.org, The War and Peace Report. I'm Amy Goodman in Berlin, Germany.
1: And I'm Anjali Kamath here in New York. Welcome to our listeners and viewers around the country and across the world. No Land to Stand On, Notes from Detention. That's the title of a searing new memoir by the first pro-Palestinian campus protester to be jailed by the Trump administration, Columbia University graduate and Palestinian student protest leader Mahmoud Khalil. On March 8, 2025, Mahmoud was detained by plainclothes police officers who did not identify themselves in the lobby of his apartment building in Columbia University housing. His wife, Noor Abdullah, who was 8 months pregnant at the time, filmed this video of his arrest as Mahmoud was being taken away. Her voice is heard in the clip.
2: Can you please specify what agency is taking him, please? Excuse me. They're not talking to me. I don't know. Excuse me, the lawyer would like to speak to somebody. Oh my God, they're literally running away from me.
0: That was March 8th, 2025. Mahmoud was taken into immigration detention, ultimately transported more than 1,300 miles away to Louisiana. He spent over 100 days in jail and was denied permission to attend the birth of his first child, Dean. He could only listen on the phone. Mahmoud Khalil's new memoir also looks beyond his own case, recounting the people he met behind bars, including immigrants who'd lived in the United States for years and parents who were separated from their children, and what their stories taught him about the broader human cost of the U.S. immigration crackdown. Mahmoud Khalil was released in June of last year and spoke outside the detention facility, the ICE jail in Jena, Louisiana.
3: No one is illegal. No human is illegal. That's the message. The message is justice will prevail, no matter what this administration may try to portray.
1: More than a year after Mahmoud Khalil's release, the Trump administration is still seeking to deport Khalil. The Board of Immigration Appeals has approved his removal, and this week the board denied Khalil's request to end his removal proceedings. His lawyers are pursuing further appeals, including seeking review by the Supreme Court. In his new memoir, Khalil takes on not only the Trump administration, but also Columbia University, which he sued earlier this month, alleging it failed to protect pro-Palestinian students, instead retaliating against them when they reported harassment. Khalil writes in his new memoir, quote, "Rather than protecting its doc students, Columbia leaned into the intimidation campaign." In his memoir, Khalil describes the moment just days after his arrest when he came to see himself not simply as an individual facing deportation, but as a test case. He writes about his decision to take on the Trump administration and fight for his freedom, saying, quote, "My case was the blueprint they wanted to set and the one we had to tear up."
0: Well, for more, we're joined now by Mahmoud Khalil to discuss his new memoir, No Land to Stand On, Notes from Detention. It was just released this week. Mahmoud, thanks so much for being with us. Can you start off by talking about the title, No Land to Stand On? What does that mean to you?
3: Thank you so much, Amy, for having me. No Land to Stand On is really, to me, is a realization that this country that promised me at least safety and stability was not there. And also it talks about my experience. You know, I was born and raised in a Palestinian refugee camp in Syria, and then I had to flee the country at the age of 18 to Lebanon, and then I had also to leave Lebanon to come here to this country, only to be surprised that the the promise that I was seeking was not there. So it was really a realization, but also it's my family story, where they are also now scattered around the world, with no place to go back to, or really no land to stand on.
1: Mahmoud, you write in your memoir, quote, "Today, Palestine is the exception to those rights the world claims as universal. In reality, it is a warning. The rights we are denied were never only ours to lose." Can you talk about what you mean by that?
3: Absolutely. You know, Palestinians are the canary in the coal mine. They start everything, the test case with Palestinians. For example, this deportation campaign, the Trump administration deportation campaign, started with me as a Palestinian to chill the speech of others. It's not only chilling the speech of those speaking out for Palestine, but really anyone who's speaking out against this administration, in essence. You know, when they started with me, they went right after to the universities, threatening them with federal funding, but also with journalists, you know, going after nonprofit and organizations that do anything that this administration deemed to be a threat to them. So that's what I feel. Why, like, when we talk about Palestine, it is really the warning. And what happened now is a result of so many years of dehumanization against Palestinians, whether in the media or even in the political institutions or any institution in this country, that what made my targeting possible. You know, like, now 18 months after my arrest, this administration has never charged me with any crime or even presented any evidence that I committed any crimes. Yet they are able to get away with this because I'm Palestinian, because, you know, a lot of politicians, whether they are Democrats, whether they are Republicans, they don't care about Palestinians. So this country, when it comes to Palestine, it's really a one-party system that everyone is just against Palestinians.
1: Well, you're right. I am Palestinian. That is not a complication of the story. It is the story. Everything else follows from it. And this remarkable memoir, it's not just a, you know, your experiences. It's an indictment of the entire system of American democracy. And you compare the failures of American democracy to growing up under the Assad regime in Syria.
3: Yeah, exactly. Because what happened to me, you know, I fled forced disappearance and arbitrary detention in Syria, only to be surprised that this happens to me here in a country that supposedly champions human rights, liberty and justice, rule of law. So I wrote this book really to raise the alarm. You know, what's happening behind ICE detention walls is a stain on the U.S. consciousness. So is the Palestine exception, the fact or the idea that free speech, rule of law, and basic dignities are denied to Palestinians.
1: And Mahmoud
0: Khalil, if you can share your experience growing up in Syria. You were, in fact, shot. You lost your friends. Explain what happened and how you ended up coming to the United States.
3: Absolutely. You know, in 2011, when the Syrian people revolted against the Assad regime, and Egyptians and Tunisians as well, the Arab Spring, Palestinians felt also that urge and that yearn to their homeland. So we decided to march to Palestine, to the borders. And I was one of thousands of Palestinians who wanted to march back to Palestine. And while, you know, we peacefully marched to Palestine, I was shot by Israeli soldiers while trying to cross the border. And then, you know, when also in Syria, I was helping out with relief, and also I couldn't just stay silent while my Syrian neighbors were being killed and kidnapped by the Assad regime. So we started to organize as well to help out our Syrian brothers and sisters. And that's when, you know, Assad cracked down on any sort of civil organizing and kidnapped two of my friends on January 9, 2013. And in a day, I had to leave the country to flee to Lebanon. So I only had that one day really to flee the country to Lebanon. And in Lebanon, I lived you know, in Shatila camp, one of the largest Palestinian refugee camps in Lebanon, where the situation was also so bad in there. But I got to teach myself English there, get into school, and eventually get work in Lebanon. And that's how sort of like my journey from Syria to Lebanon and eventually to the United States. But my story is only one story of the Palestinian story, really. How, you know, it's all a result or a consequence of the Nakba of the 1948, that we had to go through all of this. You know, my grandparents had to live in tents. They had to upgrade it to mud houses. And my father was born into a tent. So and then when we built houses, you know, the Syrian revolution happened and my family had to leave everything behind and leave.
1: Mahmoud, you were a green card holder, and you write about how, you know, for many immigrants, the green card is the promise and the finish line, and yet you were detained, you know, all these months later, as you're still fighting this case in the courts. You know, give us an update on what's happening with your case and why you believe you were chosen to have, you know, to be detained, why you're going through all of this.
3: Yeah. So, you know, this case or this fight is not only about whether I get to stay in this country. It is really about whether anyone in this country get to speak out for Palestine against this administration and not punished for it. Right now, the Trump administration is really putting the full weight of the Justice Department to deport me. They're trying it through the immigration system, as you've mentioned in your introduction. The Immigration Board of Appeals, which is fully controlled by the Trump administration, refused to open or reopen my case because, you know, New York Times reported that there were a lot of, a lot of corruption, really, like in my case, where a judge was appointed to look into my case, and that judge was the chief judge, but also over many other individuals also intervened to make sure that there is a certain outcome in my case. So we know that we wouldn't get justice from the immigration kangaroo courts in this country. That's why we're turning into the federal court. But also there, the Trump administration is blocking us from seeking neutral neutral judge or a federal judge, Article 3 judge, from there. So they are claiming that we should first go to the immigration court, and once it's that done, we can go to a federal court in Louisiana, which is known to be one of the most right-wing or you know, favorable to this administration in particular. And for that, we're going to the Supreme Court. We hope that next month or this month, in the 19th of October, we are petitioning to the Supreme Court to take my case, because, you know, our ask is very simple, that no federal agent or no government should have the power to detain anyone over constitutional claims or over their freedom of speech. So it's very simple. And if you could remind me of the last question, I know there was a part of the question.
1: Oh, you know, you write about how, you know, there was a moment in detention when you realized your detention wasn't arbitrary or a mistake or accidental, and, you know, the president himself was tweeting about you.
3: Exactly. I think that was the moment, you know, when the first couple of days in detention, it felt to me that this was a mistake, that there's no way they would come after me. I was a permanent resident. I'm still a permanent resident, never committed a crime. But when I saw that the president was actually tweeting about me, and the language of that tweet, or even of the officials, it seemed to me that this was way bigger than me. That was a very calculated measure, or a very calculated, I would say, targeting to chill the speech of others. They wanted someone who they can make an example out of, so that the hundreds and millions of American citizens and non-American citizens would fear speaking out against the U.S. support to Israel. So that was the point where I was like, you know, to me, this is way bigger than just like me, my ability to stay in this country. It is really about the ability of so many people to speak out for Palestine.
0: We're talking to Mahmoud Khalil. His book is just out this week. It's called No Land to Stand On, Notes from Detention. Mahmoud, I want to go back to that day that you were detained. It was actually International Women's Day, March 8th, 2025. Just before your detention, you wrote to Colombia's interim president at the time, Katrina Armstrong, appealing directly to her and to the university for protection. You wrote, quote, "Interim President Armstrong, since yesterday I've been subject to a vicious, coordinated, and dehumanizing doxing campaign. They've falsely labeled me a security threat and called for my deportation. Their attacks have incited a wave of hate, including calls for my deportation and death threats. I have outlined the wider context below. Yet Colombia has not provided any meaningful support or resources in response to this escalating threat. I haven't been able to sleep, fearing that ICE or a dangerous individual might come to my home. I urgently need legal support, and I urge you to intervene and provide the necessary protections to prevent further harm." Unquote. Again, that letter on the day that you ultimately were detained, just before. You were then held by ICE for 104 days. And earlier this month, you filed a federal civil rights lawsuit against Columbia University, accusing the school of failing to protect you and other pro-Palestine student activists from harassment. You've denounced Columbia's, quote, deliberate indifference and discrimination aimed at intimidating Palestinian students. Can you explain exactly what this lawsuit is about?
3: You know, Amy, Colombia laid the groundwork for my targeting by the Trump administration by their not only, indifference to our pleas, but also for participating in vilifying us as a movement. As you've mentioned, Colombia did not reply or answer any of my emails. Instead, you know, Colombia fueled a very dangerous rhetoric against Palestinian students and their allies on campus. They harbored these actors who smeared and doxed me and other Palestinian students as well. And in fact, just recently, they settled with some of these students and giving them money for harming us. And I was very shocked when I joined Colombia by the level of anti-Palestinian bigotry that's institutionalized within every department in that school. You know, I was in the School of International and Public Affairs, SIPA, and its dean Yari Milo was also very indifferent to Palestinian concerns, and her only really concern was how to protect Israel, how to do more events and more events about Israel. Like a day after October 7, she immediately called for a webinar inviting Hillary Clinton to assess Israel's next steps. And these next steps, of course, included the killing and genociding of the Palestinian people. So Colombia was not only an idle actor in this or that. They did not do anything. They, in fact, helped fuel this campaign against me. And in one of our cases, or the cases of these students who were detained by the Trump administration, the Rubio determination, in fact, quotes what Colombia said about the protests, what falsely said about these protests, because the ideologues on the Board of Trustees It was more important for them to protect Israel than actually protecting freedom of speech, than protecting academic freedom, than protecting the students. You know, Colombia missed an opportunity to be an institution that would respect the human rights law, that would respect just basic dignities, and would, you know, be a place to have a difficult conversation. Instead, it chose to surveil its students, to bring the police more than four times, to brutalize its own students, expel and suspend over 100 students. Just imagine 100 students, over 100 students between the ages of 17 and 20, who's their future now in limbo just because they dared to protest the genocide. So that's why I'm bringing this lawsuit, because no student, regardless of their background, regardless whether they were Palestinians or anything, no students should go through the hell that Colombia put us through over the past 3 years.
1: Mahmoud, you write, had Colombia possessed the power to deport me, I have little doubt it would have done so. I want to ask you about another lawsuit you filed in July, a federal lawsuit against several top Trump administration officials, two pro-Israel groups, and a conservative think tank accused of conspiring to suppress your criticism of Israel and constitutional rights to free speech. Can you talk about this lawsuit?
3: So, you know, the White House, when they arrested me, they touted about a blueprint. They said this arrest would be a blueprint to go after everyone who speaks for Palestine. And that blueprint is called Esther, the Esther Project. It's a document or a policy document produced by the Heritage Foundation. And then that it was produced in 2024. And what they said that to implement this project, we need an administration that's favorable to us, that would work with us. And as part of that project was detaining and deporting international students

0: together to deprive black people from their rights. So we're bringing this lawsuit under that law. And, you know, a judge in Massachusetts, a Reagan appointee, confirmed what we are alleging right now, which is that government officials conspired with themselves to deprive these non-citizen students so they can to make an example out of them. And that judge, you know, like in his proceedings, said, I've never seen such a flagrant just like assault on the Constitution or assault on the just the rule of law. So I'm suing because I'm seeking accountability. I'm suing because no one should go through this. Whether, you know, if they were able to deport a Palestinian for his views, they would be able to deport anyone else for their views, whether this administration or any other administration.
1: Mahmoud Khalil, you were in that Jena ICE jail for 104 days, during which time your son Dean was born. In your audiobook, you do not read that chapter. You have someone else read it. And I'm wondering if you can talk about why and talk about what that meant. And you tell the story not only of missing your own baby's birth, but of other people in that jail, another man in the same situation. And that's also part of the power of this book, the other stories that you tell, Mahmoud.
0: You know, missing the birth of my child, of Dean, was one of the most difficult times in detention. And it's something I really, you know, it brings so many emotions to me that I was stripped that very, I would say, divine moment, like to be with my wife, Noor, at a moment where every couple like wish to be together. And as you've mentioned, this is not only about me. This book is about a story of so many incredible men, fathers and workers who came here seeking safety and a better future, only to be snatched off the street. You know, I write about Alexander, the young man who was begging for safety in this country, only to be deported, only to be denied the ability to stay in safety here. And then I learn a few months later that he was killed when deported to Honduras. I talk about the, you know, my fellow inmates who also were not able to see their families. You know, I would go to the visitation room in Jena, Louisiana, that detention center housed over 1,200 detainees. But when I go to the visitation room, it's empty because their families were frightened to come and visit them, because it was in the middle of nowhere, that it's in the middle of this of a swamp. Their families would fear, like, I had to tell someone that your mom shouldn't come visit you because she's also undocumented. So just imagine that you have to tell that to an 18-year-old, that your mother shouldn't visit you because they may arrest her. So that was the terror, the cruelty in these detention centers. And they were designed also like to make people give up immediately. So the conditions, the bad conditions in these detention centers, like the constant light, the low temperature, the bad food, it's all designed so that you give up your case and sign your deportation order immediately. Because if you want to fight, you need to be able to stay in that detention center for minimum of 6 months, but that could go up like a few years. You know, in only 104 days, I lost over 15 pounds. So imagine like staying for a year there.
1: Mahmoud Khalil, we want to thank you so much for being with us, author of the new memoir, No Land to Stand On, Notes from Detention, All Safety, as you travel the country talking about your book. You'll be in Somerville, Massachusetts tonight. You're going to be at Seattle Town Hall and all over the country. Coming up, German human rights lawyer Wolfgang Kellack of the European Center for Constitutional and Human Rights. He's usually here in Berlin, but he's in New York, and we're going to talk to him there. Stay with us.

0: World Keeps Spinning by Saul Relics. This is Democracy Now!, democracynow.org, The War and Peace Report. I'm Amy Goodman in Berlin, Germany, where Steal the Story, Please! Is screening at the Spore on Thursday night. You can check our website at democracynow.org. Anjali Kamat is in New York. As we broadcast from Berlin, we end today's show with a discussion on the state of international law. Tomorrow, Thursday, is the 80th anniversary of the end of the Nuremberg trials following World War II, in which leaders of Nazi Germany were successfully prosecuted for war crimes and crimes against humanity. The Nuremberg trials ended October 1st, 1946. They're widely seen as a precursor to modern courts of international justice like the ICC, the International Criminal Court.
1: Well, today, the ICC is under immense pressure from the United States over its issuance of arrest warrants for Israeli leaders for war crimes committed in Gaza. This is President Trump attacking the ICC at the UN General Assembly in New York last week.
2: The United States is equally opposed to the out-of-control institution known as the International Criminal Court. We will never allow U.S. service members or anyone else to be investigated or given show trials by an anti-American tribunal with no jurisdiction over us. They're an evil group of people. I call on all nations that are members of the ICC to officially resign from this rogue institution immediately.
1: The U.S. has sanctioned members of the ICC, including prosecutors, judges, and staff, and is reportedly preparing to issue sanctions against the court itself. On Monday, the German foreign minister visited the ICC in The Hague in a show of support for the court. Germany is the ICC's second largest financial contributor. Nevertheless, German Chancellor Friedrich Merz said last year that Israeli Prime Minister Benjamin Netanyahu would be able to visit Germany without arrest in contravention of German law.
0: In a statement ahead of his visit, the German foreign minister, Johann Badefuhl, said, quote, Germany's mindful of its own history and knows what the outcome can be when state power overrides the rule of law and humanity. Therefore, for Germany, support for the ICC is not only a foreign policy issue, it's a part of our historical responsibility, he said. For more, we're joined now by Wolfgang Kallack, founder of the European Center for Constitutional Human Rights, ECCHR. Usually, he is based here in Berlin, Germany, where I am, but he's joining us from New York and has a new book. It's titled The Power of Law, Reconciling Legality and International Justice. Wolfgang, we're going to do this conversation in two parts. And in this part, if you can start off by talking about Germany's position on the International Criminal Court, the all-out frontal assault that President Trump is waging on the court from the massive sanctions and beyond, and why you feel on this 80th anniversary of the end of the Nuremberg trials, you feel international law is so important.
3: So, hello, Amy from New York. I'm so sorry to miss you in Berlin. It's a very good take to start with the 80th anniversary of the Nuremberg trials. And it's so sad to remember that the core group behind the Nuremberg trials were Robert Jackson, Telford Taylor, and Benjamin Ferris, the U.S. prosecutors. And what they had in mind, and Robert Jackson said it explicitly, and later on Telford Taylor wrote this book, From Nuremberg to Vietnam, it was very clear, this is not only about the Nazi crimes, it is about to establish a universal rule that crimes against humanity, genocides, and war crimes shouldn't get shouldn't be left impune. And so it was so important that in 2002 the International Criminal Court was established. It's a pity that many of the most important military powers, such as the U.S., but also China, Russia, and others, Israel, Iran, didn't join the statute. But still, the court needed its time to get off the ground. But now they have an ongoing series of important trials, and we have to be clear: it's it's not about only about Palestine. The sanctions against the court are, first of all, a big stroke against the international criminal justice, internal justice as such, because the ICC is one of the light towers, one of the most important international institutions. So they want to destroy the institutions of the international justice system. But the sanctions would also deprive not only the Palestinian victims, but also the Ukrainian victims, the Rohingya victims, the sub-Saharan refugees, and many others of their rights, the rights which we have been fighting for many decades right now.
1: And Wolfgang, I mean, we're living in a moment where international law is under assault on so many different fronts, whether we look at, you know, the war in Iran, what's been happening in Gaza for the past few years, Ukraine, so many other, Venezuela, so many places, you know, how do you retain faith in the possibility of international law in this context?
3: I mean, when you look at Nuremberg 80 years ago, when you look at the Eichmann trial in the 60s, when you even look in the 90s, the Rwanda and Yugoslavia tribunal, the survivors of state violence, the families and the civil society actors had not a real stand in these trials. But over the last decades, we entered the stage of international criminal justice, and it is so important. I mean, we just listened to Nicolas Jarre from Chile. The Pinochet arrest 1998 was a wake-up call for all of us, and there is a constant row of important trials initiated by civil society actors, and that is a progress of the last couple of years, despite the ongoing attack against international law, the ongoing ignorance, and in particular the ongoing double standards of the West.
0: You know, Wolfgang Kalik, you are representing Patrice Lumumba's family, for example, his grandchildren. He was assassinated in the Congo, in the Democratic Republic of Congo, in what, 1961. In these last minutes we have together, especially for, you know, in the world when people are so isolated when it comes to having global information, not to mention going back in time, can you tell us Patrice Lumumba's story and what his family's demanding now, who assassinated him?
3: A lot of people are lamenting that the post-war liberal West-dominated international order is eroding. And of course, we're facing a change, but we have to be very clear. The liberal order was also the history of disorder in many parts of the world. 1953, overthrow of Mossadegh, 1956, overthrow of Jacobo Arbenz, Iran, Guatemala, and then 61, the first democratically elected leader of Congo, Patrice Lumumba, kidnapped, tortured, assassinated, and then dumped in acid. Before that, the civilized, you know, Belgium soldiers who were at the spot break out his teeth and took them as souvenirs to Belgium. This is a story of the West preventing democratically elected leaders in the global South from distributing the goods of their country to the peoples of the country. That's the one side of the story. So this goes impugned for more than 60 years. But then, as I said, we entered the stage of international criminal justice. So the Lumumba family, more than 10 years ago, went to a Belgian lawyer, and the Belgian law firm started a criminal case against 10 of the surviving Belgium participants in the murder and in the abduction. One of them was indicted last year, and this is incredibly important. This will stay. This is a historical document. The indictment of the federal prosecutor in Belgium says that Patrice Lumumba's assassination, his kidnapping, constitutes a war crime.
1: We have 30 seconds.
3: The only accused died, But we are going to prepare a civil reparation case against the state of Belgium in the near future. You will hear from us.
0: And we're going to do part two of this conversation, hear more about this. Wolfgang Kallock, founder of the European Center for Constitutional and Human Rights. His new book is titled The Power of Law, Reconciling Legality and International Justice. He's speaking to us from New York. He usually is right here in Berlin, Germany. I'm here because the film about Democracy Now, Steal the Story, Please, will be screening at Spora in Berlin. You can check our website at democracynow.org. That's October 1st, Thursday at 7 p.m. Afterwards, I'll be doing the Q&A with the director, Carl Diehl. I'm Amy Goodman with Anjali Kamat.
4: This is Henry Fogel, your host on Collector's Corner, heard every week on this station. 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Symphony No. 3, his fifth symphony, his symphonic prelude to a tragedy, and songs for soprano and string quartets on the next edition of Collector's Corner.
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Good morning. It is 6:05. This is Larry Golding's

31 degrees in Kodiak this morning with partly cloudy skies. It is a tad bit nippy. Out at the airport, they show they have west winds at 5 miles per hour, 10 miles of visibility. And the Weather Service is calling for sunny skies today with a high near 44, northwest winds to 5, becoming easterly in the afternoon. For tonight, a chance of rain and snow, mainly after 4 p.m., partly cloudy skies, 4 a.m. rather. Partly cloudy skies, low of 35, northeast winds to 5. And look for some rain tomorrow after 10 a.m., high near 47 tomorrow, northeast winds 10 to 20. That rain's expected to be heavy at times overnight on Friday night, and it's expected to continue through Saturday. Mariners, be aware, we have a small craft advisory for tonight and tomorrow for Marmot Island to Sitkanak out to 15 nautical miles. Variable 10 today with 3-foot seas. For tonight, northeast 15 increasing to 25 after midnight with 4-foot seas. And for tomorrow, northeast 30, 5-foot seas building to 9 feet tomorrow afternoon. For Friday night, northeast 35 and 12-foot seas. Over in the Shelikof Strait, we have a gale warning for tomorrow, northwest 20. This morning, becoming variable 10 and seas to 3 feet. Northeast 20 tonight with 5-foot seas. And for tomorrow, northeast 35, seas coming up to 10 feet tomorrow. For Friday night, northeast 40 and 10-foot seas in the Shelikof.

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0: specifically the cost of diesel. Again, economics professor Michael Walden.
1: While the federal government has tried to loosen some regulations on farmers to reduce costs, the benefits here have been far outweighed by the negatives.
0: When it comes to grocery prices, eggs are an outlier. In August, egg prices were down 23% year over year, but overall grocery prices, including eggs, were up 2.2%. Joe Hernandez, NPR News.

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29 degrees in Kodiak this morning with fair skies. The temperature has been dropping as the morning has gone by. At the airport, they indicate they have west winds at 7 miles per hour and 10 miles of visibility. Look for sunny skies all day today with a high near 44. Northwest winds to 5 miles per hour, becoming easterly in the afternoon. Chance of rain and snow tonight, mainly after 4 a.m. Partly cloudy skies tonight with a low around 35, northeast winds to 5. And look for the rain to begin about 10 a.m. tomorrow morning. And that rain is expected to be heavy at times and continue through Saturday.

Look for northeast winds 10 to 20 miles per hour tomorrow in addition to that rain. And on Friday night, northeast winds to 25, gusting to 35.

Mariners, be aware we have a small craft advisory for tonight and Friday for Marmot Island to Sitkanak out to 15 nautical miles. Variable 10 and 3-foot seas today. Tonight, northeast 15 will increase to 25 after midnight with 4-foot seas. And for tomorrow, northeast 30 with 9-foot seas. Over in the Shelikof Strait, gale warning for tomorrow, northwest 20 becoming variable 10 today with 3-foot seas. For tomorrow, northeast 35 and seas at 10 feet.

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2: It's time for the KMXT Morning News. I'm Terry Haynes. Incorrect information provided by a Google AI overview caused a Kodiak woman to hunt snipe illegally on September 5th. The Alaska Beacon reports that's according to a citation filed last week at the Kodiak District Court. Writing in an affidavit attached to the citation, Alaska Wildlife Trooper Alex Wick said the woman named Christina Weaver called troopers to self-report the violation. He said that Weaver Googled snipe season on her phone and that, quote, according to Google, snipe season began on September 1st, close quote. Based on that information, she hunted 3 snipe, but became suspicious after learning that duck season didn't open until October 8th. Snipe are small game birds common in Alaska, Canada, and the northern lower 48. Wick said he performed a Google search identical to Weaver's and received identical incorrect information. Google did not respond to an email seeking comment on the incorrect information provided by its software. The platform provides an immediate artificial intelligence-generated summary of search findings. A spokesperson for the Alaska Department of Public Safety told the Beacon that one source of truth when it comes to the hunts is the Alaska Department of Fish and Game's regulations and emergency orders. The spokesperson said Weaver acted completely correctly when she learned about the AI-caused mistake. Self-reported hunting violations are punished much less severely than ones uncovered by troopers. Weaver pleaded no contest to the citation on Friday and was fined $150. President Donald Trump announced on Wednesday that South Korea would invest more than $50 billion for the long-planned Alaska LNG project. That's a large majority of the project's overall estimated cost. But as Alaska Public Media's Eric Stone reports, Trump offered few details, and Seoul has been skeptical of the project.
3: Trump says the investment is part of a trade deal inked between Seoul and Washington last year, cutting U.S. tariffs on Korean exports.
4: The colossal package of investments we are announcing today is a major step toward securing our critical energy supply chain, ensuring American energy dominance, and making our partnership with South Korea and the entire Pacific region stronger than ever before.
3: The liquefied natural gas project was one of 3 Korean investments Trump announced Wednesday. Others included $120 billion for 8 nuclear power plants across the country and $22 billion towards a natural gas-fired power plant in Texas. Details were scarce during the Oval Office briefing, which featured state and federal officials and business leaders involved in the 3 ventures. Commerce Secretary Howard Lutnick said the investment amounted to just over $50 billion, and a document provided by the White House ahead of the briefing put the total Alaska investment at $54 billion. Here's Lutnick.
5: These projects are being financed, fully paid for by the Korean government for the benefit of the United States of America.
3: A pipeline to transport North Slope gas roughly 800 miles south for export has been a priority for state officials for decades, though questions over its commercial viability and enormous cost have long stalled progress. The lead developer, Glenfarne Alaska LNG, estimates the cost at up to $55 billion. At the briefing, Glenfarne Group CEO Brendan Duvall said work would begin soon.
6: Well, the pipeline is going to take 3 years, and we can start immediately with as soon as this financing funds.
7: Right.
6: So 3 years, we'll have cheap gas for Alaska, which will be the lowest price in probably 20 years, the gas we can deliver.
3: A Glenfarne spokesperson did not return calls and texts seeking more details. Notably absent from the briefing were officials from South Korea. As recently as last week, South Korea's Minister of Trade, Industry, and Resources raised doubts over the commercial viability of the Alaska LNG project, saying only the Texas investment had been finalized.
7: It's hard to believe that any government or private business would commit to investing $54 billion in a project and not show up for the announcement.
3: That's Larry Persley, a newspaper publisher who worked to advance the pipeline during the Obama administration. He's a longtime skeptic of the project. Persley says it's difficult to envision the project coming online within a few years, given the massive amount of preparation necessary to build an Arctic gas pipeline, with limited seasonal windows to barge in materials and complete construction.
7: It sounds like a political stunt from the president to attract attention, to get headlines.
3: Wednesday's announcement comes a little over a month before the U.S. midterm elections. In Alaska, Republican incumbent U.S. Senator Dan Sullivan is facing off against Democratic former Congresswoman Mary Paltola in a race that could determine control of the chamber. During the Oval Office announcement, Trump repeatedly credited Sullivan for the investment and referenced the senator's reelection campaign.
4: This is a great senator who is totally responsible for this pipeline.
3: Sullivan, standing directly behind Trump, hailed the investment.
8: Mr. President, I would say this is the most important project in our state by far. This is the project that is going to keep our kids and grandkids in Alaska with a great, bright future.
3: In a statement, Paltola also applauded the investment and said she had worked to advance the project during her time in Congress and as a state legislator. The Alaska LNG investment is the latest in a series of job creation announcements from Trump aimed at boosting Republicans' midterm hopes. On Tuesday, he announced plans for a steel mill in Iowa, home to a surprisingly competitive Senate race. Reporting in Juneau, I'm Eric Stone.
2: The 2026 permanent fund dividend worth $1,200 per recipient will be direct deposited into Alaskans' bank accounts starting today, although some reported getting theirs earlier. The Thursday deposits were set under a plan published by the Alaska Department of Revenue earlier this month, according to the Alaska Beacon. This year's dividend was set at $1,000 by the Alaska legislature in the state budget signed by Governor Mike Dunleavy. A $200 bonus was included because oil prices reached a threshold needed to trigger it. Both the legislature and the Department of Revenue labeled the bonus as an energy relief payment. Altogether, the state will spend more than $800 million on this year's dividends. The first round of dividends will go to people who applied for their dividend and requested direct deposit. A second round of payments is scheduled for October 22nd and includes people who filled out paper applications or requested physical checks for their dividend. Fat Bear Week has a new weighty winner, and it's a bear who became famous as a cub for hitching rides on his mama's back. Alaska Public Media reports that Backpack, also known as Bear 89, claimed his crown on Tuesday night after a record number of votes were cast from all over the world. Katmai Park Ranger Sarah Bruce says Backpack has a loyal following.
9: It's also one of the bears that we've been able to watch on the live cams since the live cams were put in 2012. He's a familiar bear. People have watched him his whole life.
2: Backpack ultimately defeated 15 other heavy set hopefuls in the bracket style competition to earn his win. And it's well deserved. Backpack is 20 years old and is estimated to weigh over 1,000 pounds. He has gained so much weight over the summer that his before and after photos look like totally different bears. Backpack also has very few wounds compared to most adult male bears his age, which park staff say is a sign he's not very aggressive. They say he has a, quote, quiet toughness.
9: He's more of like a stoic presence on the river. He doesn't really get into drama or cause any, like, upset in the hierarchy. He holds his own very quietly.
2: Bruce says even if the plump participant you were rooting for didn't take the top spot, they're all still winners. The goal of Fat Bear Week is to celebrate how much weight the animals pack on from feasting on massive salmon runs.
9: They have already won in the fact that they are set to survive another winter hibernation. They win all of the love.
2: Over 2 million people from around the world voted online in this year's Fat Bear Showdown, which Bruce says is the highest number in the competition's 12-year history. A national organization has put $650,000 into an Alaskan political group, saying it aims to boost the campaign of Democratic gubernatorial candidate Jonathan Christ-Tompkins, according to the Alaska Press. Alaska political experts say Christ-Tompkins, a former state representative from Sitka, stands a strong chance of winning the general election after finishing first in the primary election in August. He faces a divided field of three Republicans who are likely to split the GOP vote in the general. The Democratic Governors Association disclosed on Saturday that it had contributed $650,000 to a newly formed Alaska independent spending group called Forward Frontier. In an interview, Christ-Tompkins said that the campaign finance law bars him from coordinating with the group and that he only learned about the contribution on Sunday. In addition to Christ-Tompkins, the field includes former Anchorage Mayor Dave Bronson, conservative activist Bernadette Wilson, and former Attorney General Treg Taylor. GOP groups have not disclosed similar national fundraising or spending in the gubernatorial race, although Republican-aligned political consultants from outside Alaska formed their own new independent spending group last week.

0: tech companies in the power business. I'm Randy Simon, and this is Earthwise, a look at our changing environment. Hyperscalers are large technology companies that build and operate massive globally distributed data center networks to provide cloud computing, storage, and networking services on an enormous scale. Examples include Amazon, Google, Meta, Microsoft, and Alibaba. These companies have spent billions of dollars over the past decade paying for electricity. They tend to locate their data centers in regions with plentiful electricity and have favored carbon-free electricity, such as from hydroelectric dams. But increasingly, local utilities are simply not able to provide the amount of power needed. As a result, tech companies are building their own on-site generation facilities, sometimes powered by natural gas and sometimes with solar power. Over the past decade, Amazon built 40 data centers in eastern Oregon, becoming by far the region's largest consumer of electricity. But it continues to build data centers and just can't buy enough from local utilities. The forthcoming Sunstone Solar and Storage Project, with 1.2 gigawatts of solar and 7.2 gigawatt hours of battery capacity when built, will have the ability to power millions of homes. Puget Sound Energy, one of the largest utilities in the Pacific Northwest, tried to purchase the project, but was outbid by Amazon. So Amazon will now operate the facility, claiming more than $1 billion in federal tax credits. Even with a multi-billion dollar investment in the Sunstone facility, Amazon will likely need more power in Oregon. Amazon is no longer just a tech company. It is essentially an electric utility, building some of the largest infrastructure projects in the country. Earthwise is a production of WAMC. 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

0: 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The temperature has risen a bit after dropping down to 29 for a while. Out at the airport, they have west winds at 3 miles per hour and 10 miles of visibility. The Weather Service is calling for sunny skies today with a high near 44. Northwest winds to 5, turning to the east this afternoon. Look for a chance of rain and snow after 4 a.m. tonight, and then rain to begin tomorrow.
1: From WHYY in Philadelphia, I'm Terry Gross with Fresh Air. Today, Cheryl Crow. She was a school teacher in Missouri before moving to L.A. to pursue music. Early on, she landed a gig as a backup singer for Michael Jackson.
2: I'd been there about 6 or 8 months and didn't have a passport. And the next thing I know, we're rehearsing, and a month later, we're in Tokyo playing for 65,000 people.
1: Crow went on to have a very successful solo career with 9 Grammys to date. Her hits include All I Want to Do, If It Makes You Happy, and Soak Up the Sun. Now, in her 60s, her ambitions have shifted.
2: I was always chasing the next hit, what's the next thing, and that's more pressure, and this is more joy.
1: She has a new album. And John Powers reviews the new Netflix series, My Sad Dead, about a woman who can see and talk to ghosts. First News.
3: Live from NPR News, I'm Lakshmi Singh. Tennessee Governor Bill Lee is putting a hold on capital punishment in the state until investigators determine what led to the botched execution of death row inmate Krista Gail Pike yesterday.
4: So far as we know, the Department of Correction followed exactly the protocol that was outlined and vetted and approved by the Attorney General's office. At this point, that is all we know.
3: Pike, who was 18 when she was sentenced to death for a 1995 murder, was heard snoring loudly after receiving 2 lethal injections. She was taken by ambulance to the hospital. Lawyers filed an emergency motion to the Supreme Court to stay the execution, saying Pike was in unnecessary agony and that her right to be executed free of cruel and unusual punishment was being violated. It was the second time this year that Tennessee has been unable to carry out an execution. President Trump is expected to tout recent initiatives as he campaigns today for Republican congressional candidates. NPR's Frank Ordonez says one stop is Oklahoma.
5: It's certainly a place where he can get an enthusiastic response to this week's announcements. For example, a $15 billion steel plant being built in Iowa, as well as a $54 billion investment by South Korea into a project to export natural gas from Alaska. And both of those are battleground states.
3: Trump's also going to Texas. Vice President J.D. Vance will be in Florida. Egg prices have fallen dramatically since early last year. NPR's Joe Hernandez reports agriculture experts say much of that decline in prices has to do with avian flu.
6: An outbreak of avian flu that started in late 2024 was so severe that it resulted in the deaths of more than 50 million egg-laying hens in just 6 months. The hit to the U.S. poultry supply caused egg prices to rise. But since then, farms have been able to rebuild their flocks, and they've enhanced their biosecurity protections with help from the Trump administration. Poultry industry analysts say those efforts, plus a more recent milder avian flu season, have caused prices to drop again. In August, egg prices were down 23% year over year, yet eggs were an exception. Overall grocery prices had increased by 2.2%. Joe Hernandez, NPR News.
3: The administration made some last-minute changes to the forms used by U.S. citizens who cast ballots from outside the U.S. Here's NPR's Anzi Lowong.
7: Many overseas and military voters use 2 absentee voting forms that are overseen by the Pentagon. In August, the Trump administration made an emergency request to remove a long-standing category for U.S. citizens who are born abroad and have never lived in the United States, and sometimes because their U.S. citizen parents or legal guardians served overseas in the U.S. military. Many states allow these citizens to vote if a parent last lived or was registered to vote there before leaving the country. The Pentagon says it now believes those overseas citizens are not eligible to use its forms, but that state election officials can continue processing older versions of the forms.
3: Hansi Lo Wong reporting. It's NPR News.
8: A warmer climate might have helped the maize farmers of Peru expand into new farming environments, but scientists analyzing ancient lake mud think that the success and development of the Inca Empire was partially due to llama dung. Llamas are members of the camel family that can reach nearly 6 feet in height and weigh up to 450 pounds. According to the fossil record, they were originally found in North America and didn't migrate to South America until a land bridge formed between the continents about 3 million years ago. Despite their tendency to spit, kick, and neck wrestle, llamas were domesticated and used as pack animals by the ancient Peruvians. So why is their dung so interesting to scientists? Curious about how the Inca were able to develop into an empire, archaeologists studied mud cores in a lake bed near an ancient Andean fortress in Peru. They knew that an agricultural revolution occurred about 5,000 years ago. At that time, Peruvians switched from hunting and gathering to growing maize. Good crop yields gave them extra time to develop a civilization and expand their population from Ecuador to Chile. The question is, how did the revolution happen so quickly? Oribitid mite remains gave archaeologists a clue. You see, oribitid mites eat llama dung. Even though the dung disappears over time, mite remains don't. A boom in the mite population suggested that llamas were suddenly everywhere, and with llamas came lots of dung. Any farmer will tell you, manure is one of Mother Nature's best organic fertilizers. The Peruvians might have had great leaders and warriors, but without llama dung to help grow plenty of maize and other crops, they might have been working the fields, not conquering a continent. This Moment of Science comes from Indiana University. We're on the web at amomentofscience.org. I'm Don Glass.

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1: Good morning and welcome to your Island Messenger for Thursday. It is the first day of October, the year 2026. The sun rose today at 8:14. It will set again at 7:42, giving us 11 hours and 28 minutes of precious daylight, a loss of 4 minutes and 56 seconds compared to yesterday. Our record high temperature for this date was 64 degrees set in 1970, and our record low was 26, set just 2 years earlier in 1968. It is currently 30 degrees. We have dropped a couple of degrees after going up to 32, and we were as low as 29 earlier this morning, but back to 30. West winds at 6 miles per hour at the airport, where they have 10 miles of visibility. The Weather Service is calling for sunny skies all day today, with a high near 44, northwest winds to 5, turning to the east this afternoon. For tonight, a slight chance of rain and snow after 4 a.m., with mostly clear skies in the evening, becoming mostly cloudy overnight, low around 35 tonight, northeast winds to 5. And look for rain to begin about 10 a.m. tomorrow morning. That rain's expected to continue through Saturday morning at least, and be heavy at times. For tomorrow, look for a high near 47, northeast winds 10 to 20. And overnight, look for northeast winds 25, gusting to 35 Friday night. And for northeast winds 20, gusting to 25 on Saturday. We have an outgoing tide. Our next low tide will be at 11:07 this morning here on the east side, and be 2.7 feet, followed by a high tide at 5:24 p.m. of 9.7 feet. Over on the west side, your next low tide will happen at 11:41 this morning and be 3.6 feet in Larsen Bay, followed by a high tide at 5:51 p.m. of 14.6 feet. Mariners, be aware we have a small craft advisory for tonight and tomorrow for Marmot Island to Sitkanak out to 15 nautical miles. Variable 10 and seas to 3 feet for today on our east side, but for tonight, look for northeast 15 to increase to 25 knots after midnight and 4-foot seas, building to 9 feet Friday afternoon. They are calling for northeast 30 on Friday. For Friday night, look for northeast 35 and seas coming all the way up to 12 feet. Over in the Shelikof Strait, gale warning for tomorrow, northwest winds to 20 this morning, becoming variable 10 and seas to 3 feet. For tonight, northeast 20 and 5-foot seas. And for Friday in the Shelikof, northeast 35, becoming northeast 40 Friday night with 10-foot seas. Just outside of the city of Kodiak and Chiniak Bay, small craft advisory for tomorrow, variable less than 10 today with 1-foot seas, building to 3 feet in the afternoon. For tonight, variable less than 10, becoming northeast 10 after midnight with 3-foot seas. Tomorrow in Chiniak Bay, northeast 15 will increase to 25 knots in the afternoon, 4-foot seas, building to 7 feet tomorrow afternoon in Chiniak Bay. And for Friday night, northeast 25 with 10-foot seas in Chiniak Bay Friday night. The Historic Preservation Committee will be holding a meeting today at 2 p.m. in the Fisherman's Hall. This meeting is open to the public, and the packet is available, as well as the web streaming link at the City of Kodiak's website. If you have any more questions, call the City Clerk at 907-486-8636 or the Historical Society at 907-486-5920. And the Kodiak Island Borough Assembly will be having a regular meeting tonight at 6:30 p.m. in the Borough Assembly Chambers. The meeting is open to the public, and the packet is available at the Kodiak Island Borough's website. Contact the Borough Clerk's Office at 907-486-9310 with any questions.
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0: 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I'm Terry Haynes.
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2: KMXT is supported in part by Pacific Marine Expo, a tradition in the commercial fishing community for over 50 years. 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
0: Salmon season is almost over, and the southeast region has below average returns. But the Neats Bay Hatchery had a commercial opening for the first time in almost a decade. KFSK's Bays Hohen tagged along with a commercial gillnetter fishing in Neats Bay and has this story.
3: When Petersburg fisherman Bob Martin arrived at Neats Bay for the chum salmon opener, he didn't have a great feeling.
4: I got there in the dark, and it looked like a small city with all the lights of all the boats that were staged and ready for the 5 a.m. opening.
3: Around 30 boats were nestled into the bay for the historic opener, with rows and rows of cork lines floating above the water. Martin was also worried about the quality of fish he saw along the shoreline.
4: They looked pretty far gone, and I wondered if there was going to be anything for us.
3: But within minutes of putting out his net, it was filled with fish. Totes and totes of fish. The Neats Bay opener was one of Martin's best of the summer, and it was a good year to fish chum. The average price last year was around 60 cents per pound. This year, it's around $1.50 per pound. And for fish that average 8 to 10 pounds, that price goes a long way. Right now, over 90% of chum salmon caught in Southeast are hatchery salmon. Based on data from the Alaska Department of Fish and Game, the decade average value of chum season region-wide is roughly $59 million. The salmon Martin caught were raised and released at the Neats Bay Hatchery. The hatchery is managed by the Southern Southeast Regional Aquaculture Association, or SARA. Martin is a board member of the nonprofit organization. SARA owns several hatcheries.
5: And we raise and release chum, coho, and chinook salmon for everyone to catch.
3: That's Tessa Frost, the organization's general manager. She says that they fill their hatcheries with local broodstock to breed their next generation of fish.
5: So that means that the fish that we release are from nearby streams, and that helps maintain genetic diversity because salmon don't always return exactly where they're supposed to.
3: And to be clear, hatcheries are not fish farms. Their DNA is from indigenous wild stocks. Frost says hatcheries help to supplement wild salmon runs by eliminating risks salmon face when they're young.
5: For example, there might be a drought period during the time that the fish are spawning, and so not a lot of those eggs survive. So by controlling that in the hatchery and putting those eggs in incubation trays, we're already giving these fish a head start.
3: And because wild salmon populations can be unpredictable, Frost says hatcheries can give fishermen stability.
5: And so by coming back to our terminal site where we know how many fish we released and we put out a forecast of how many fish we expected to return, you know, that is creating that stability.
3: The last postseason opening at Neats Bay was almost 10 years ago. Frost says that's because the hatchery saw poor returns in the past few years and low costs for chum salmon. SARA is partially funded by the fishermen. 3% on their earnings from all salmon species caught come back to the association.
5: We have to supplement that with money that we make through cost recovery, which is simply catching and selling our own fish.
3: Because the hatchery saw greater returns this year, and because of high fish prices, SARA was able to open fishing to seiners, gillnetters, and trollers. There are some concerns with hatcheries. Some are worried that hatcheries release too many fish for the ocean to sustain. Some studies from hatcheries in the Pacific Northwest have shown that when hatchery fish interbreed with wild salmon, it may have a negative effect on wild populations. Because of this, SARA has signed a moratorium with the Commissioner of Fish and Game, saying they will not increase their chum salmon release for the next 10 years. Frost says the organization is trying to address these concerns as best they can.
5: We don't want to have a negative impact, and if we were, I can tell you, we'd absolutely be doing everything we can to mitigate those effects, because if the environment doesn't work anymore, then we can't do our job either.
3: But it means she doesn't know what the long-term future holds for the hatchery industry. And for Bob Martin, the future is also uncertain.
4: Overall, this one good day in there isn't a huge percentage of my season. So this was sort of a nice bonus, but not something I'm counting on at all to happen again.
3: At the opener, Martin already had enough fish to unload to a tender by late morning, over 5,500 pounds. Despite the uncertainty, he says the Neats Bay opening was one of the highlights of the summer. In Petersburg, I'm Baze Hohen.
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0: The Metlakatla Indian community has a new laboratory facility. The space will help the tribe's Department of Fish and Wildlife monitor for paralytic shellfish toxins or neurotoxins that can form in oysters, clams, mussels, and other shellfish, which are important subsistence foods. Currently, the tribe outsources its shellfish toxin testing and doesn't test as often in the summer months. Metlakatla Mayor Albert Smith says the new lab will allow the tribe to test year-round.
7: It's an exciting project. It'll help us monitoring the PST levels to living off the land like we always have. We'll be much safer in the future.
0: The facility has three lab spaces, one of which is specifically designed for paralytic shellfish toxin testing. The others are designed for handling liquid material and genetics testing. The million-dollar lab was federally funded by a grant from the Bureau. The others are designed for handling liquid material and genetics testing. The million-dollar lab was federally funded by a grant from the Bureau of Indian Affairs. Smith says tribal staff will soon be trained on how to use the new labs.
7: It's exciting to know that we're growing and we're looking out for the best health and interest of the community.
0: Funding for the new laboratory was approved in 2024, and the facility isn't the only project the tribe has recently received federal funding for. They were just awarded over $16 million for infrastructure improvements at the Tamgas Creek Hatchery. The goal of that project is to increase salmon hatchery production.
8: Support for the Alaska Fisheries Report is provided by the Stosh and Claudia Anderson Fund. In recognition of the fishing industry, which provides more than 50,000 Alaskan jobs from a renewable source.
0: For the fourth summer in a row, the Kenai River has been closed outright for sport fishing for both king salmon runs. The closures have been a blow to the hundreds of fishing guides who have historically relied on the world-famous King Run for their livelihood. As KDLL's Ashlyn O'Hara reports, the years-long decline of Kenai River kings has forced guides to change how they do business.
9: Everybody got everything figured out?
10: It's early in the morning, and Monty Roberts is piloting his boat along the choppy Kenai River to his favorite fishing spot. Riding with him are his doodle, Henry, and a trio of best friends up from the lower 48 to celebrate a birthday milestone with the Day of Wild Alaska Salmon Fishing. Roberts has been fishing the Kenai River for almost half a century, initially for kings and now mostly for sockeye. He says the fishery looks a lot different from the glory days of the 1980s, when he remembers being scolded by older fishermen for keeping a 35-pound king salmon.
11: We kept a 35, 38, like a 45, and a 52. And they're like, what'd you keep them little ones for?
10: The Alaska Department of Fish and Game counted less than 10,000.

0: 1,000 king salmon this year. That's well below the low end of the state's goal range that's set up to help rebuild the fishery. Jimmy Jack Drath says summer used to announce itself each morning with the sound of river guide traffic. He first fished the Kenai on a family vacation when he was 13. After catching a 20-pound king, he says he was hooked.
1: You know, you get an adrenaline rush on every time you get one on. And it was like, there's nothing like it. And it never changed for me.
0: When he started guiding in 1995, he says the deluge of clients seeking king trips was swift. He remembers writing guests' credit card numbers on the sleeves of his jean jacket to run when he got back to the office. Drass says he got into guiding because he loves to river fish. But today, Jimmy Jack's Alaska Fishing is a more diverse operation. The property is scattered with log cabins that come with all-inclusive fishing packages, and his river boats are dwarfed by saltwater craft he uses to fish for halibut in Cook Inlet. He says he didn't always envision a post-Chinook business.
1: I always thought we would be done when the kings were done. I thought it'd be over. And at that time, I already had a lodge business, which was kind of scary, I remember thinking.
0: The Kenai River Sport King fishery did not close overnight. The state group responsible for regulating Alaska fisheries formally designated the Kenai River's late-run king fishery a, quote, stock of management concern in 2023. Then it passed an action plan full of sweeping policies aimed at preserving and rebuilding the run. Like Drath, diversification was a big part of Joe Haynes' operation Fish Magnet. But Haynes says he never thought about leaving the industry, even when the king fishery closed. Like Drath, he also diversified his business, which also offers saltwater halibut fishing and lodging.
2: Fishermen, they always adapt to survive. You know, everybody has to adapt and change, and, you know, we've adapted, but the whole deal with the in-river sport fishing is we've given and given and given. We've given everything we can give.
0: Back on the riverbank, Roberts explains that sockeye fishing is a numbers game. And if he casts enough times, his clients will return with fish. Today, it's undeniably slow. Over 9 hours, the four men rake in just 13 fish, and Roberts issues a sort of battle cry after every catch, hook, or other fish interaction.
3: Thank you, River, may I have another try? Fish coming! Thank you, River, may I have another try? Thank you, River! Thank you, River, may I have another? Thank you, River!
0: Roberts, like some other guides, is confident kings will return to the Kenai River, but he says that's going to be a decades-long, not years-long, process. And in the meantime, he says sockeye fishing isn't so bad. Robert says there are lessons to be learned from the decline of the king fishery. It's a cautionary tale he says could repeat itself with other salmon species if the state and anglers aren't careful.
4: I would love to be able to fish king salmon again in my lifetime, but I'm not recklessly optimistic that I'm gonna.
0: He and other guides say all fishery user groups are unified around a common desire to see the kings come back. But until they do, the guides say they'll settle for selling the splendor of Alaska. Reporting from the Kenai River, I'm Ashlyn O'Hara.

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0: Here's today's edition of Health in a Heartbeat. Halloween approaches, so let's examine whether the spooky holiday poses any health risks beyond increased odds of being turned into a newt during an encounter with a wayward witch. Indeed, scientists have found a wicked association between the holiday and heart attacks in adults. It's not that a mom or dad with a trick-or-treater is apt to be scared to death by a flitting spirit in the shadows. It's the candy. The wee ones don't eat it all. A 2022 study that analyzed the medical records of more than 54,000 patients who had experienced a heart attack found a slightly increased risk of heart attack the day after Halloween. On Halloween itself, the odds of what doctors call a myocardial infarction are actually decreased. But that tracks. Halloween festivities occur in the evening. A patient is more likely to be admitted to the hospital the next day. The author of the study suggested that adults eat lots of sweets during the holiday, and all that sugar and fat is a heart hazard. Emergency room visits for anaphylaxis increase, too. That's tied to peanut and tree nut allergies. And tragically, children and adults are at higher risk of being hit by cars as they walk through their neighborhoods on Halloween. Pumpkin carving accounts for the largest share of Halloween injuries, or about 44% of the total. Use specialized pumpkin carving tools when creating a blood-curdling jack-o'-lantern. None of this is to say that you or your kids should stop trick-or-treating. Use caution. Don't overindulge. Wear reflective strips or lights. Read candy labels to avoid allergy no-nos. And don't bring any goblins or gremlins home. 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

Straying a little outside the margins this morning with music that I would say is soulful. Music from the soundtrack of Oh Brother, Where Art Thou? Put together by T-Bone Burnett, featuring Alison Krauss, Chris Thomas King, Gillian Welch, John Hartford, Ralph Stanley, and many others.

Chris Thomas King playing the guitar. We heard Alison Krauss before that. This is Alison Krauss and Gillian Welch.

0: Won't you spare me over till another year?
1: That is Ralph Stanley.

0: We just heard the Soggy Bottom Boys doing I Am a Man of Constant Sorrow. Before that, Didn't Leave Nobody But the Baby by Emmylou Harris, Alison Krauss, and Gillian Welch. And before that, Angel Band with the Stanley Brothers and the Clinch Mountain Boys. All music from the Oh Brother Where Art Thou soundtrack this morning. This is John Hartford again. Thank you for listening to Soul Breakfast on KMXT, broadcasting on 100.1 FM. 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Look for mostly sunny skies today and temperatures in the...
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2: Aldo Lopez Gavilan grew up in Havana, Cuba. His father was an orchestra conductor, his mother a concert pianist. All of his siblings are professional musicians. Aldo himself is a musician who's comfortable riffing on jazz standards, improvising something brand new, and writing and performing classical rap as well. He says he really has no interest in pinning down the geography of the border between classical and jazz. From APM American Public Media, this is Performance Today. I'm Valerie Kaler. On the way this hour, the world premiere performance of the Clarinet Concerto by Aldo Lopez Gavilan. Also this hour, the Harlem Quartet plays a piece by Caroline Shaw, inspired by a moment in a Haydn quartet written a couple centuries earlier. Right now, let's hear music by Caroline Shaw, inspired by the 2016 presidential election. She wrote a set of three essays for quartet. This second essay is called Echo, a reflection on the sometimes warped and skewed loops of conversation in social media.

The Calidore String Quartet playing Echo, the second of three essays for string quartet by Caroline Shaw. More Caroline Shaw is on the way with the Harlem String Quartet in Michigan. From APM, American Public Media, this is Performance Today. I'm Valerie Kaler. I'm glad you're here for today's musical adventures and discoveries. On the way this hour, two contemporary pieces that honor the past. A new clarinet concerto written by the latest star in one family's musical galaxy, and a string quartet response to a prompt from more than two centuries ago. Right now, let's hear something achingly beautiful from a composer who knew his days were numbered. In 1828, Franz Schubert was face to face with the great leveler. The previous year, Beethoven had died, and Schubert was one of his pallbearers. And Schubert was not well, extremely not well. He was dying. 1828 would be the last year of his life, and wow, did he make the most of it. Incredibly prolific time for the 31-year-old composer. Three piano sonatas, a couple iconic piano trios, a mass, the cello quintet, two monumental song cycles, and a slew of unfinished works, including the piece we're about to hear. I should clarify that this Notturno is unfinished in the same way Schubert's unfinished symphony is. It doesn't stop mid-phrase. It's just that it was meant to be part of a larger work. And, like the unfinished symphony, this Notturno is complete in and of itself. From the Bridgehampton Presbyterian Church in New York, pianist Michael Stephen Brown, violinist Kevin Zhu, and cellist Carter Bray play the Notturno for piano trio in E-flat major by Schubert.

Franz Schubert did not name that piece for piano trio. It was just labeled with a tempo indication, Andante. It was a publisher who later tacked on the moniker Notturno. This seems perfectly fitting to me. It's a sweet, slumbery, poignant work. We heard pianist Michael Stephen Brown, violinist Kevin Zhu, and cellist Carter Bray. They gave that concert at the Bridgehampton Presbyterian Church in New York, presented by Bridgehampton Chamber Music. So, good news. Saw a dog today. Also, Your Classical has a spiffy new app. It's got all your favorite programs like PT and New Classical Tracks available on the go, plus easy access to each and every one of our curated music streams. 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

Back in the late 1700s, early 1800s, Joseph Haydn wrote almost 70 pieces for two violins, viola, and cello. Pieces for string quartet. Haydn's string quartet number 67 is bouncing merrily along. But it pauses and takes an unexpected turn right about here. Haydn changes the key, changes the tempo, goes from loud to soft, changes the mood and feel, just because. Recently, American composer Caroline Shaw heard this music and thought, oh, this is great. She said, quote, I love the way this quartet suddenly takes you to the other side of Alice's Looking Glass, in a kind of absurd technicolor transition. Haydn wrote his quartet in 1799. Let's hear Caroline Shaw's 2011 response to Joseph Haydn. It's called Entr'acte.

0: The music is spare and simple at times, then explodes into a kaleidoscope of color. Music written in 2011 by American composer Caroline Shaw, Entr'acte. We heard it from a concert in Traverse City, Michigan, that performance by the Harlem Quartet. Maybe you noticed in that piece that there are moments of silence, more than a few. Silence is a part of that piece of music. Composer Caroline Shaw told us she's intentional about cultivating silence in her music and in her life.
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We're about to hear the world premiere performance of a clarinet concerto that celebrates a big musical family. Aldo Lopez Gavilan grew up in Havana. His father was an orchestra conductor, his mother a concert pianist. All of his siblings are professional musicians, too. At the root of this musical family tree, Aldo Lopez Gavilan places his maternal grandfather, Juan Jorge Junco. Junco was a premier clarinetist and teacher in Cuba. He played with the Havana Symphony for many years and soloed all across Europe. Lopez Gavilan wrote this concerto to celebrate Junco, his family heritage, and the rich musical traditions of Cuba. It's a fusion of Afro-Cuban rhythms, jazz melodies, and classical elements, and I can't wait to share it with you. This is the world premiere performance of the clarinet concerto by Aldo Lopez Gavilan. Ricardo Morales is playing the clarinet. Michael Butterman conducts the Boulder Philharmonic Orchestra.

From a concert in Boulder, Colorado, that was the world premiere of the Clarinet Concerto by Aldo Lopez Gavilan. A concerto inspired by the musical legacy of Cuban clarinetist Juan Jorge Junco, who passed down his musical lineage to his children and grandchildren, including Aldo Lopez Gavilan. That work celebrates the rich musical tapestry of Cuba and highlights Afro-Cuban rhythms and jazz. Ricardo Morales played solo clarinet. Michael Butterman conducted the Boulder Philharmonic Orchestra. Ricardo Morales, principal clarinet of the Philadelphia Orchestra, a position he's held since 2003. He's also an avid chamber musician. Anywhere he plays, in any format, he plays with such a sweet, penetrating sound. It really came out in the slow second movement of the concerto we just heard. Simply gorgeous. You can hear that concert highlight again on the PT page. Our shows are archived online for 30 days after broadcast and streaming audio on demand. 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

0: 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Thank you for listening to KMXT Kodiak, your public radio station here in beautiful downtown Kodiak, where we have partly cloudy skies. The temperature has shot up to 37 degrees. Out at the airport, they have west winds at 3 miles per hour and 10 miles of visibility. The Weather Service is predicting sunny skies for the rest of the day with a high near 44, northwest winds to 5, becoming easterly in the afternoon.
1: Spain produced its share of outstanding classical composers. Manuel de Falla, Pablo de Sarasate, Granados, Albéniz, Rodrigo. They all created lively, passionate, evocative music about their country. But Spain also inspired many non-native composers, particularly French ones. Claude Debussy's musical depiction of Spain was born entirely of his imagination. Except for a brief travel layover, he'd never visited the place. From APM American Public Media, this is Performance Today. I'm Valerie Kaler. On the way this hour, Spain and England and France. Claude Debussy's musical European tour, Image for Orchestra, from a recent concert in Manchester, England. Also ahead, British composer, pianist, and all-around jazz guy Julian Joseph plays music he wrote in honor of his mom. Right now, we'll hear a bit of a piece called Bring It, a string trio Julian Joseph wrote for the UK-based Carolos Trio. Let's hear the opening movement, The Moves.

The Moves, the opening of the string trio Bring It, written by Julian Joseph. We heard it played by violinist Harriet McKenzie, violist Sarah Jane Bradley, and cellist Graham Walker. They're the core of Carolos, a UK ensemble that expands and reshapes itself depending on the repertoire at hand. Julian Joseph wrote that for Carolos, and he'll be back later this hour. From APM, American Public Media, this is Performance Today, taking you to concerts around the world. I'm Valerie Kaler. On the northern coast of Cuba, about an hour from Havana, lies the city of Matanzas. It's sometimes called the Venice of Cuba because of the 17 bridges crisscrossing three rivers that snake through town. It's also been called the Athens of Cuba, thanks to a long history of poets, musicians, and philosophers who rubbed shoulders there. One of those musicians was José White Lafitte. By the time he was 19 years old, Lafitte knew how to play 16 different instruments, but his primary focus was the violin. After he played a concert with visiting American pianist Louis Moreau Gottschalk, Gottschalk raised the money to send Lafitte to Paris, where he studied violin and composition at the Paris Conservatory. Lafitte became a citizen of France, but he always dearly loved his home country. Here's a little love letter he wrote to Cuba, La Bella Cubana. Robert Debaut made this arrangement, played by Sphinx Virtuosi.

Sphinx Virtuosi played La Bella Cubana by Jose White Lafitte in concert at the University of Georgia in Athens. Music born in a beautiful city with an ugly history. Matanzas, about an hour away from Havana. A history of Spanish colonization, sugarcane plantations, and slavery. By the middle of the 19th century, 60% of Matanzas' population were enslaved Africans. The music we just heard, written in 1910 by Jose White Lafitte. His father was French, his mother an Afro-Cuban liberta, a freed woman. The bones of the dance might be European, but the flesh and blood, 100% Cuban. La Bella Cubana. In a moment, what mom sounds like. This is Performance Today from APM.

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How do we remember the people we've lost? What do those memories feel like? Julian Joseph is a British composer and pianist. A few years ago, he was reflecting on the passing of his mother, and he wanted to commemorate her life in music. He remembers his mother as intensely practical, soulful, unbelievably loyal, and incredibly inspiring. And he infused those characteristics into the music he wrote about her. Here's one of the pieces he came up with. It's a tender and relaxed, jazzy reflection called Meditation Point. Julian Joseph at the piano in concert in Berlin.

Meditation Point by Julian Joseph. We heard the composer himself at the piano. He gave that performance as an encore in concert at the Berlin-Brandenburg Radio Broadcasting House in Berlin. Julian Joseph is well known throughout the UK as a jazz composer, pianist, and educator. He's been an active performer and big band leader for decades. Joseph started writing for symphony orchestra, dance, and opera in the 2000s. He says his initial interest in opera came from a practical standpoint. By that time, he was writing so much music, he felt it might be beneficial to channel it into a larger art form. Julian Joseph has since written operas about 18th century violinist George Bridgetower, Tristan and Isolde, and baseball. All this while he continues to perform and churn out new jazz. Celebrating his 60th birthday this year, Julian Joseph. I would love to know what you thought of that piece or anything you've heard on the show. Click the contact button on the PT page at yourclassical.org and spill. And while you're there, please wander around a bit. There's so much to explore. Archives of The Daily Show going back a month, playlists going back years, and some wonderful videos of our PT Young artists past and present. The PT page at yourclassical.org.

In a moment, well, I've never been to Spain, but I kind of like the music. This is Performance Today from APM.

In the first decade of the 20th century, Claude Debussy wrote a series of picturesque pieces for solo piano, called them images. He started working on a sequel a few years later, this one for two pianos. But it wasn't long until he began to think of them as orchestral pieces. The result? His Image for Orchestra. It's a triptych, three separate sections, any of which can be singled out and played as a standalone piece. The second movement of the triptych is another triptych. The middle movement, Iberia, paints three distinct Spanish scenes, the streets and byways, the perfumes of night, and a festival day. The final movement brings us back to Debussy's home turf with an evocation of spring in France. But we begin in England. A folk tune called Keel Row makes a misty appearance throughout. Here's the entire European tour with Thomas Addis leading the Holly in Claude Debussy's Images for Orchestra.

0: Sir Charles Holly founded his namesake orchestra in 1858, and it's still going strong today. The Holly. We just heard a performance by The Holly, led by Thomas Addis, in that concert at their home base, Bridgewater Hall in Manchester, England. They played Claude Debussy's symphonic triptych, Image for Orchestra, a kind of European travelogue, starting in a vaguely foggy English countryside, moving it to the very lively Iberian Peninsula, and returning home with Debussy for spring in France. That large middle section, itself divided into three parts, is called Iberia, inspired by the sights and sounds and smells of Spain. Remarkably colorful and evocative music for a French composer, really for anyone. Spanish composer Manuel de Falla had high praise for Debussy's work. He said Claude Debussy wrote Spanish music without knowing Spain. But he clarified, that is to say, without knowing the land of Spain, which is a different matter. Debussy knew Spain from his reading, from pictures, from songs, and from dances with songs danced by true Spanish dancers. Manuel de Falla, Uncle Debussy. 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I'm Valerie Kaler. 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
1: It's Avia Radio. It's Avia Radio. I'm Hannah Dietrich with the Alaska Volcano Observatory Volcano of the Week. Today's Volcano of the Week is Makushan Volcano, located just 17 miles west of the city of Unalaska and International Port of Dutch Harbor on Unalaska Island in the Eastern Aleutians. Makushan is a 6,680-foot tall stratovolcano with an ice-filled summit crater. It most recently erupted in 1995 with a short-lived explosion that generated a small ash cloud and minor deposits within the summit crater. Over the past 250 years, records show that Makushan has had these minor explosive events at least 10 times, sporadically sending ashfall all the way to Unalaska. Recent geologic studies reveal older, larger eruptions, including more than two dozen moderate-sized eruptions of Makushan in the past 8,000 years, about 10 of which left around half an inch of ash or more, preserved as layers in the soils around Unalaska. Two large explosive eruptions of Makushan 9,100 and 8,000 years ago left volcanic deposits up to 300 feet thick near the volcano and several inches deep in Unalaska and Dutch Harbor. Today, steam and sulfur gases vent from fumaroles within the summit crater that can be seen when the weather is clear. Makushan's regular activity and proximity to communities in the Aleutians make it one of our very high-threat volcanoes in Alaska. AVO monitors activity at Makushan with seismometers, infrasound sensors, GPS, and webcams. In today's volcanic activity, Great Sitkin Volcano remains at alert level watch and aviation color code orange with continued slow eruption of lava. Shishaldin Volcano remains at alert level advisory and aviation color code yellow with ongoing unrest. For more information on all Alaska volcanoes, visit us online anytime at avo.alaska.edu. The Alaska Volcano Observatory is a cooperative program of the U.S. Geological Survey, the University of Alaska Fairbanks Geophysical Institute, and the Alaska Division of Geological and Geophysical Surveys.

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It is 43 degrees in Kodiak under partly cloudy skies. East winds at 5 miles per hour at the airport, where they have 10 miles of visibility. The Weather Service is calling for sunny skies today. High near 44, northeast winds, northwest winds to 5, turning to the east. And for tonight, a chance of rain and snow after 4 a.m. Then mostly clear skies will gradually become cloudy overnight. Northeast winds to 5 miles per hour. For Friday, look for rain beginning at 10 a.m. That rain's expected to go through 10 a.m. or so Saturday. Look for northeast winds 10 to 20 on Friday, gusting as high as 35 on Friday night.

0: For KMXT News, I'm Terry Haynes. Incorrect information provided by a Google AI overview caused a Kodiak woman to hunt snipe illegally on September 5th. The Alaska Beacon reports that's according to a citation filed last week at the Kodiak District Court. Writing in an affidavit attached to the citation, Alaska Wildlife Trooper Alex Wick said the woman named Christina Weaver called troopers to self-report the violation. He said that Weaver Googled snipe season on her phone and that, quote, according to Google, snipe season began on September 1st, close quote. Based on that information, she hunted 3 snipe, but became suspicious after learning that duck season didn't open until October 8th. Snipe are small game birds common in Alaska, Canada, and the northern lower 48. Wick said he performed a Google search identical to Weaver's and received identical incorrect information. Google did not respond to an email seeking comment on the incorrect information provided by its software. The platform provides an immediate artificial intelligence-generated summary of search findings. A spokesperson for the Alaska Department of Public Safety told the Beacon that one source of truth when it comes to the hunts is the Alaska Department of Fish and Game's regulations and emergency orders. The spokesperson said Weaver acted completely correctly when she learned about the AI-caused mistake. Self-reported hunting violations are punished much less severely than ones uncovered by troopers. Weaver pleaded no contest to the citation on Friday and was fined $150. President Donald Trump announced on Wednesday that South Korea would invest more than $50 billion for the long-planned Alaska LNG project. That's a large majority of the project's overall estimated cost. But as Alaska Public Media's Eric Stone reports, Trump offered few details, and Seoul has been skeptical of the project.
1: Trump says the investment is part of a trade deal inked between Seoul and Washington last year, cutting U.S. tariffs on Korean exports.
2: The colossal package of investments we are announcing today is a major step toward securing our critical energy supply chain, ensuring American energy dominance, and making our partnership with South Korea and the entire Pacific region stronger than ever before.
1: The liquefied natural gas project was one of 3 Korean investments Trump announced Wednesday. Others included $120 billion for 8 nuclear power plants across the country and $22 billion towards a natural gas-fired power plant in Texas. Details were scarce during the Oval Office briefing, which featured state and federal officials and business leaders involved in the 3 ventures. Commerce Secretary Howard Lutnick said the investment amounted to just over $50 billion, and a document provided by the White House ahead of the briefing put the total Alaska investment at $54 billion. Lutnick.
3: These projects are being financed, fully paid for by the Korean government for the benefit of the United States of America.
1: A pipeline to transport North Slope gas roughly 800 miles south for export has been a priority for state officials for decades, though questions over its commercial viability and enormous cost have long stalled progress. The lead developer, Glenfarne Alaska LNG, estimates the cost at up to $55 billion. At the briefing, Glenfarne Group CEO Brendan Duvall said work would begin soon.
4: Well, the pipeline is going to take 3 years, and we can start immediately with, as soon as this financing funds.
5: Right.
4: So 3 years, we'll have cheap gas for Alaska, which will be the lowest price in probably 20 years, the gas we can deliver.
1: A Glenfarne spokesperson did not return calls and texts seeking more details. Notably absent from the briefing were officials from South Korea. As recently as last week, South Korea's Minister of Trade, Industry, and Resources raised doubts over the commercial viability of the Alaska LNG project, saying only the Texas investment had been finalized.
6: It's hard to believe that any government or private business would commit to investing $54 billion in a project and not show up for the announcement.
1: That's Larry Persley, a newspaper publisher who worked to advance the pipeline during the Obama administration. He's a longtime skeptic of the project. Persley says it's difficult to envision the project coming online within a few years, given the massive amount of preparation necessary to build an Arctic gas pipeline, with limited seasonal windows to barge in materials and complete construction.
6: It sounds like a political stunt from the president to attract attention, to get headlines,
1: Wednesday's announcement comes a little over a month before the U.S. midterm elections. In Alaska, Republican incumbent U.S. Senator Dan Sullivan is facing off against Democratic former Congresswoman Mary Paltola in a race that could determine control of the chamber. During the Oval Office announcement, Trump repeatedly credited Sullivan for the investment and referenced the senator's reelection campaign.
2: This is a great senator who is totally responsible for this pipeline.
1: Sullivan, standing directly behind Trump, hailed the investment.
5: Mr. President, I would say this is the most important project in our state by far. This is the project that is going to keep our kids and grandkids in Alaska with a great, bright future.
1: In a statement, Paltola also applauded the investment and said she had worked to advance the project during her time in Congress and as a state legislator. The Alaska LNG investment is the latest in a series of job creation announcements from Trump aimed at boosting Republicans' midterm hopes. On Tuesday, he announced plans for a steel mill in Iowa, home to a surprisingly competitive Senate race. Reporting in Juneau, I'm Eric Stone.
0: The 2026 permanent fund dividend worth $1,200 per recipient will be direct deposited into Alaskans' bank accounts starting today, although some reported getting theirs earlier. The Thursday deposits were set under a plan published by the Alaska Department of Revenue earlier this month, according to the Alaska Beacon. This year's dividend was set at $1,000 by the Alaska legislature in the state budget signed by Governor Mike Dunleavy. A $200 bonus was included because oil prices reached a threshold needed to trigger it. Both the legislature and the Department of Revenue labeled the bonus as an energy relief payment. Altogether, the state will spend more than $800 million on this year's dividends. The first round of dividends will go to people who applied for their dividend and requested direct deposit. A second round of payments is scheduled for October 22nd and includes people who filled out paper applications or requested physical checks for their dividend. Fat Bear Week has a new weighty winner, and it's a bear who became famous as a cub for hitching rides on his mama's back. Alaska Public Media reports that Backpack, also known as Bear 89, claimed his crown on Tuesday night after a record number of votes were cast from all over the world. Katmai Park Ranger Sarah Bruce says Backpack has a loyal following.
7: It's also one of the bears that we've been able to watch on the live cams since the live cams were put in 2012. He's a familiar bear. People have watched him his whole life.
0: Backpack ultimately defeated 15 other heavyset hopefuls in the bracket-style competition to earn his win. And it's well-deserved. Backpack is 20 years old and is estimated to weigh over 1,000 pounds. He has gained so much weight over the summer that his before and after photos look like totally different bears. Backpack also has very few wounds compared to most adult male bears his age, which park staff say is a sign he's not very aggressive. They say he has a, quote, quiet toughness.
7: He's more of like a stoic presence on the river. He doesn't really get into drama or cause any, like, upset in the hierarchy. He holds his own very quietly.
0: Bruce says even if the plump participant you were rooting for didn't take the top spot, they're all still winners. The goal of Fat Bear Week is to celebrate how much weight the animals pack on from feasting on massive salmon runs.
7: They have already won in the fact that they are set to survive another winter hibernation. They win all of the love.
0: Over 2 million people from around the world voted online in this year's Fat Bear Showdown, which Bruce says is the highest number in the competition's 12-year history. A national organization has put $650,000 into an Alaskan political group, saying it aims to boost the campaign of Democratic gubernatorial candidate Jonathan Kreis Tompkins, according to the Alaska Press. Alaska political experts say Kreis Tompkins, a former state representative from Sitka, stands a strong chance of winning the general election after finishing first in the primary election in August. He faces a divided field of three Republicans who are likely to split the GOP vote in the general. The Democratic Governors Association disclosed on Saturday that it had contributed $650,000 to a newly formed Alaska independent spending group called Forward Frontier. In an interview, Kreis Tompkins said that the campaign finance law bars him from coordinating with the group and that he only learned about the contribution on Sunday. In addition to Christ Tompkins, the field includes former Anchorage Mayor Dave Bronson, conservative activist Bernadette Wilson, and former Attorney General Treg Taylor. GOP groups have not disclosed similar national fundraising or spending in the gubernatorial race, although Republican-aligned political consultants from outside Alaska formed their own new independent spending group last week. This summer, the city of Unalaska removed 1,200 tons of scrap metal and 250 cars from the island by barge. But what about all the trash that stays on the island? The Alaska Desk's Katie Ruther stopped by the local dump to see how it all works.
8: At the front of a tall metal building, a dump truck backs up to a big bay door. The bed tips up, and cardboard boxes and bags of trash tumble out onto the concrete floor. Residents drop their trash off here too. A worker in a loader begins to process the trash.
9: You'll see them, they'll drag it back, push it forward, and what they're doing is they're trying to separate each bag to see what's inside.
8: That's Eric Hernandez. He's the public utilities director for the city. He says they're checking the trash for hazardous materials or large items that might damage their machinery. The loader pushes the trash onto a conveyor belt that carries it to a chute feeding the baling machine. There, it's cut apart and compressed. Within 4 minutes, all of that loose garbage is compacted into a cube, a bit bigger than a washer and dryer side by side. It weighs around 2,500 pounds and gets packed into a heavy-duty bag. That's one bale of trash. Depending on the time of year, this baling facility will produce up to 45 a day. Then the bales go on a flatbed truck for a short drive to the landfill.
9: And here we're essentially driving on top of the landfill. I mean, we have been.
8: Stacked off-white bales of trash stretch in a long line with views of Alulik Harbor on one side and the base of the mountains on the other.
9: And this is what the bales look like once they're processed and stacked and covered.
8: A lot of landfill operators don't bale their garbage, but here in Unalaska, storms often bring hurricane-force winds, so baling it keeps it from blowing away. We're standing on what looks like dirt. Technically, it's a classified soil material. And if you dug down, you'd find about 40 feet of trash bales layered with classified material. Edward McDuffie, Unalaska's solid waste supervisor, says they filled over 8,000 cubic yards of space last year.
10: A lot of folks don't know, airspace is the most expensive thing in a landfill.
8: That's because creating lined landfill space is so expensive. Mismanage it, and it'll fill up more quickly. The section of the landfill active now is expected to be full by 2030. Last year, consultants found that opening up additional landfill space would last the city until about 2069. They said the first expansion would cost around $2.9 million. One other particularly expensive part of landfill construction and operation has to do with secondary waste called leachate, the polluted liquid that seeps down through all of the trash. A system of pipes and liners capture the leachate and pump it to a storage tank for processing. Then it heads into the city's wastewater treatment system. For now, Unalaska households pay about $40 a month in landfill fees, plus more for commodities like metal and wood. Seafood processors and other businesses on the island pay per ton.
10: It's not magic. Everybody puts it out or drops it off and thinks, oh, it just vanishes. Oh no, here's a process.
8: McDuffie says reusing, repurposing, and recycling are critical for preserving finite landfill space. The city's new comprehensive long-term planning roadmap is in the works now. Unalaska's planning director, Cameron Dean, says increasing landfill capacity and repurposing waste diverted from the landfill have been identified as plan goals. In Unalaska, I'm Katie Ruther.
0: Heavy fall rains have rivers running unusually high across interior and western Alaska. Some are even approaching volume records that were set during the catastrophic 1967 Tanana Valley flood. Earlier this month, the Chena River reached a minor flood stage below the Moose Creek Dam. The water was low enough that the Army Corps of Engineers didn't need to open the dam's gates to divert the water. But University of Alaska Fairbanks climate specialist Rick Toman says there are still some public safety risks. Toman says boaters should be mindful of low clearances under bridges, and people in low-lying areas might see their basements flood. And he says the worst of the danger could come after the freeze.
11: So we can wind up with increased flow underneath the ice as it forms. And then when that ice forms, it can be thinner. As those water levels drop during the winter, you can get larger areas of kind of the weak shelf ice. And those can be safety hazards when you're snow machining or skiing on the river.
0: Toman says problems could extend into breakup season due to something called off ice. That's ice that forms when water flows over frozen ground, creating thick layers that can persist long after winter and in some places never fully melt. Toman says in the spring, some off ice can divert rivers over roads and into communities.
11: The Steese Highway, Fox and up towards Montana Creek, that is an area that has historically had significant this overflow or alf ice problem with water flowing downhill, but then encountering frozen ground and getting squirted out.
0: Toman says he can't directly attribute this year's wet fall to climate change, but he says warmer ocean temperatures put more moisture into the atmosphere, increasing the potential for heavy rains. Rivers across the interior are falling as rain tapers off and temperatures cool, but Toman says they could remain higher than normal for some time as water drains out of uplands before freeze-up. Dog shows are often formal competitions where pets are strictly judged for their appearance and behavior. But as KCAW's Lauren Salemo reports, a dog show in Sitka wanted to award features like floppiest ears and fluffiest fur.
12: Isabella is a year and a half. She's a dachshund, and her favorite activity is going for walks.
13: The dachshund parades in the middle of a crowd circled around the Crescent Harbor net shed. Isabella's vying for the title of tiniest dog in town.
12: Best in show, smallest category goes to...
13: That's Christina Tierman from Friends of Sitka Animal Shelter. She's emceeing the community's first ever dog show. There are 8 categories in all. Smallest dog, biggest dog, fluffiest fur, waggiest tail, floppiest ears, best costume, best tricks, and an owner pet look-alike contest. Tierman's co-MC, the city's animal control officer April Weldon, introduces the big contestants. For each contest, an owner walks their dog around the net shed while Tierman and Weldon read off a few fun facts. Then they line up in front of a panel of judges.
12: So we're very grateful to have these 3 judges volunteering their time and their expertise.
13: One judge is former dog sled racer Janet Clark.
14: What I really enjoyed when I was racing sled dogs is looking at such athleticism. But here there's also just the different shapes and sizes of dogs. So fun to look at.
13: Some dogs weigh just a few pounds. Others are nearly half their owner's height, like Walter, a 12-year-old Great Dane competing for largest dog.
12: All right, judges, who's the winner?
13: They turn to each other and whisper over the scores they scribbled on their clipboards. Once the dogs circle up in the middle, they point to the winner.
12: Walter!
13: The Great Dane has officially been named the biggest dog in Sitka. Seth Brown is Walter's owner. He says he's relieved his friend wasn't there with her Mastiff.
15: I was like, well, if Anna girl shows up, might be some competition, because she's like big, bigger in the head, like bones, even like the bones and stuff. You're like, that's a serious dense dog. Not quite as tall, but like bigger than any other dog here.
13: Brown and Walter will walk away with a first place ribbon and gift basket of treats and toys.
15: Everybody seems to love them. Should have put him on Facebook. He'd have like 800 friends by now. I got 32.
13: Tierman announces it's time to judge floppiest ears. That's the second category Walter is competing in.
15: Uh-oh, here we go.
13: Walter didn't end up winning for floppiest ears. Marty, a 6-month-old mini dachshund, did. According to Clark, judging was pretty straightforward. They had to see if the dog met the category's criteria.
14: But it also was about their showmanship and about their charm. Did you notice how many charming dogs there were out there? They were so adorable.
13: Although only one dog could win per category, every contestant got a ribbon and was hounded with applause. In Sitka, I'm Lauren Salemo.
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0: Good afternoon and welcome to your Island Messenger for Thursday. It is the first day of October, the year 2026. Sun rose today at 8:14. It will set again at 7:42. That will give us 11 hours and 28 minutes of glorious sunshine, a loss of 4 minutes and 56 seconds compared to yesterday. Our record high temperature for this date was 64 degrees, set in 1970. Our record low was 26, set in 1968. It is currently 43 degrees in Kodiak with partly cloudy skies, east winds at 5 miles per hour and 10 miles of visibility at the airport. Look for sunny skies all day today with a high near 44, northwest winds to 5, becoming easterly later. Chance of rain and snow late tonight after 4 a.m. Mostly clear skies in the evening will gradually become cloudy overnight. Look for a low of 35, northeast winds to 5. And for tomorrow, look for the rain to begin about 10 a.m., high near 47, northeast winds 10 or 20. That rain's expected to continue overnight Friday night and could be heavy at times. Low around 46 Friday night, northeast winds around 25, gusting to 35 Friday night. And that rain's expected to continue through Saturday. Again, it could be heavy at times. High near 52 on Saturday, northeast winds to 20, gusting to 25. For the rest of the week, it looks like showers and a chance of rain. Looking at our local tides, we have an incoming tide. Our next high tide will happen at 5:24 p.m. here on the east side, and it'll be 9.7 feet, followed by a low tide at 12:22 a.m. of 0 feet. Over on the west side, your high tide will happen at 5:51 p.m. and be 14.6 feet, followed by a low tide at 12:44 a.m. of minus 4 tenths. Mariners, be aware we have a small craft advisory for tonight and tomorrow from Marmot Island to Sitkanak out to 15 nautical miles. Variable 10 and seas at 3 feet today. For tonight, northeast 15 increasing to 25 knots after midnight, seas to 4 feet. And for tomorrow, northeast 30, 5-foot seas building to 9 feet tomorrow afternoon. For Friday night, northeast 35 and 12-foot seas. Saturday, east 30 and 12-foot seas. Sunday, southwest 20 and 9-foot seas. And for Monday, southwest 15, seas at 8 feet on Monday. Over in the Shelikof Strait, gale warning for tomorrow. Northwest 20 today, becoming variable 10 this afternoon with seas at 3 feet. For tonight, northeast 20 and 5-foot seas. And for tomorrow, northeast 35, 10-foot seas. Friday night, they're predicting northeast 40 with 10-foot seas. For Saturday, northeast 35, seas at 10 feet. And Sunday and Monday, north-southwest 15, seas coming all the way down to 4 feet in the Shelikof, Sunday and Monday. Just outside of the city of Kodiak and Chiniak Bay, small craft advisory for tomorrow. For today, variable less than 10 with seas building to 3 feet in the afternoon. For tonight, variable less than 10, becoming northeast 10 after midnight with seas at 3 feet. And for tomorrow, northeast 15, increasing to 25 knots in the afternoon. 4-foot seas building to 7 feet tomorrow afternoon in Chiniak Bay. For Friday night, northeast 25 and 10-foot seas. And for Saturday, northeast 25 with 7-foot seas. Sunday in Chiniak Bay, southwest 10 and seas at 3 feet. And for Monday, southeast, south winds to 15 knots and seas coming all the way down to 1 foot on Monday in Chiniak Bay. The Kodiak Island Borough Assembly will be having a regular meeting tonight in the Borough Assembly Chambers. That will be occurring at 6:30 p.m. On Tuesday, the Women's Bay Service Area Board will be having its regular meeting in the Women's Bay Fire Hall at 5:30 p.m. Next Wednesday, the Solid Waste Advisory Board will be having its regular meeting in the Kodiak Fisheries Research Center's conference room at 6 p.m. And a week from today, next Thursday, the Kodiak Island Borough Assembly will be having a work session in the Borough Assembly Chambers at 6:30 p.m. All meetings are open to the public, and the meeting packets are available on the Kodiak Island Borough's website. Contact the Borough Clerk's Office at 907-486-9310 with any questions. And don't forget, assembly meetings and planning and zoning commission meetings will be live streamed on the Kodiak Island Borough's YouTube channel. The Historic Preservation Commission will be having a meeting today at 2 p.m. in Fisherman's Hall. This meeting is open to the public. Meeting packets and the web streaming link are available online at the City of Kodiak's website. For those who have more questions, contact the City Clerk at 907-486-8636 or the Kodiak Historical Society at 907-486-5920. The Fairwind Players will be presenting What the Constitution Means to Me by Heidi Schreck, directed by Kay Van. This Reader's Theater version of the Broadway play explores the space in between the nation we live in and the nation we want it to be. It features Maggie Shirley, Ariadna Sortos-Chicas, Shauna Brecky, Jess Hodge, and Jared Griffin. That's all occurring at the Gerald C. Wilson Auditorium's Drama Pod this weekend, Friday at 7 p.m., Saturday at 7 p.m., and Sunday at 2 p.m. What the Constitution Means to Me is presented by arrangement with Concord Theatricals on behalf of Samuel French Incorporated. Notice is hereby given. There will be a Board of Education work session next Monday at 6:30 p.m. in the District Services Conference Room. That's F-140 of the old high school wing. Immediately following the work session, the Board of Education will hold a special meeting in the District Services Conference Room. And items on the special meeting agenda include an executive session to discuss a personnel matter. The meetings will be streamed live and can be viewed without the Teams app. Meeting login information is posted at the Kodiak Island Borough School District's website. Look under the Board of Education tab. For more information, contact the Secretary of the Board of Education at 907-486-7550. Do you want to know how to access thousands of U.S. newspapers online just with your library card? Learn to do so at the library's online resource, NewsBank, on Monday's Tech Tutor Time, and that occurs between 10:30 a.m. and noon at the Kodiak Public Library on Mondays. Coming up this weekend, on Saturday, it's Cuentos de Español, or Spanish Storytime, at 10:30 a.m. That's for all ages. The STEAM team will be having a storyboard side quest at 1 p.m. Bring your favorite picture book or borrow one from the library and create new adventures using the free app Octo Studio. No sign-up is required. Best for patrons 6 years old and older. And the library's cookbook club meets at 3 p.m. on Saturday. This month, the theme is German cuisine in honor of Oktoberfest. Challenge yourself, try a recipe, and chat about how it went. That's happening at 3 p.m. on Saturday at the Kodiak Public Library. If you have any questions about any of this, call the library at 907-486-8686. The Kodiak Economic Development Corporation has two open seats on their board of directors, and they're inviting community members to consider helping guide their work in Kodiak. Board members help set priorities, oversee resources, as well as support partnerships that move the work of the Kodiak Economic Development Corporation forward. Your experience of living and working here can bring valuable perspective to those decisions. Applications are accepted on a rolling basis with upcoming board consideration planning planned for October and November. If you need to have more information, contact Melissa Schoenweather at melissa@kodiakedc.com or call her at 907-942-6062. And don't forget, early voting for the City of Kodiak and Kodiak Island Borough is available at the Kodiak Assembly Chambers from 10 a.m. to 4 p.m. Monday through Friday through October 5th. If you have any questions, contact the city clerk at 907-486-8636 or the borough clerk at 907-486-9310.
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17: Energy Switch is the popular point-counterpoint show where two leading experts with different perspectives discuss the most pressing energy and climate issues in the news today. Coming up, the benefits, challenges, and surprises of supplying tribal energy.
18: Major funding for this program was provided by Arizona State University.
17: There are 548 federally recognized tribes in the U.S., comprising over 10 million people. Those on reservations depend mostly on outside utilities for their energy. Because they're often the last customer on the line, without any competitive options, they often get the worst service at the highest prices. But many tribes are working to fix this, building diverse energy projects on tribal lands that could change their future. I'll talk to two people making it happen. Ken Amon is the Chief Operating Officer of Colusa Indian Energy. He's worked for the Colusa tribe for 20 years and now drives their energy development projects for other tribes.
19: Renewables alone in Indian Country have the potential for almost $5 billion a year in revenues for tribes.
20: Yeah, interesting.
19: Non-renewables, you've got, you know, $1.5 trillion worth of assets. And there's this exponential demand from, you know, data center companies specifically that the existing utility companies are not prepared to serve. Tribes can help be a solution to the energy crisis and bring rates down, not just for the tribes, but for neighboring communities, entire region.
17: Sherry Smith is founder and CEO of the Alliance for Tribal Clean Energy, an energy development nonprofit who comes from Mi'kmaq tribal heritage and a background in the tech industry.
20: That's right.
21: Diversification is essential, especially in places like Alaska. You don't have a choice to be 100% any kind of energy. You've got to have options. Several Alaska Native villages are bringing in renewables because the cost of diesel is outrageous. They're having to fly diesel in, and diesel is over $18 a gallon.
17: I'm Scott Tinker, and I'm an energy scientist. On this episode of Energy Switch, we'll explore tribal energy.
15: We're going to start with a quick lightning round. What's the native population in the U.S. today?
19: It's almost 10 million.
15: 10 million?
19: Total.
15: Okay, so that's more than the population of some states.
19: Right.
15: Where are they?
19: Most concentrated on the Navajo Nation, Arizona, New Mexico.
21: Oklahoma,
19: the Dakotas, Alaska.
15: How many don't have electricity today?
21: 14% of Native families living in the U.S. don't have electricity today, a large percentage of them on the Navajo Nation, many in Alaska.
19: And this is 10 times the national average.
15: Are there other challenges that energy-related for tribes?
19: Outage rates more than six times higher than the rest of the country.
15: Six times higher.
19: Right.
15: Than the rest of the U.S. Similar things you've seen, Sherry?
21: Energy poverty, which can mean lack of access to energy, but also poverty induced by the high costs of energy due to discriminatory practices of utilities and co-ops.
15: Yeah.
19: Tribes are paying a higher price for poor quality power, which doesn't make a whole lot of sense.
15: Nope.
21: The energy infrastructure in our country was literally built on tribal lands without their consent. And there are 500 kV lines that traverse reservations that don't have access to them.
15: What's your ideal end state for tribal nations with energy?
21: That every tribe has achieved their vision in a self-determined way of what energy sovereignty looks like.
15: I like that you said their vision. Well, let's dive in. Ken, you're not native. How'd you get involved with this?
19: I was a private developer and helped build over 50 different cogeneration microgrids across the country. And so the last one that I helped build was for a small tribe, the Cashel-Dehi Band of Wintun Indians. And shortly after commissioning that power plant, the tribe asked if I would consider working for them directly. Huh. The tribe at that time was at the mercy of an IOU called PG&E, some of the most expensive electricity in the country.
3: Okay.
19: PG&E was averaging over 50 power interruptions per year to this little reservation.
3: Yeah. Once a week.
19: Right.
3: Yeah.
19: Which isn't uncommon, unfortunately, in Indian country. Oftentimes tribes are, you know, being served by the last mile of distribution, which is the case here. This is just an hour north of the capital of California and suffering this type of outage rate. And so instead of handing over tens of millions of dollars of the tribe's money to PG&E, the tribe decided to invest in their own energy future and hired me at the time to help build a new cogen power plant so that the tribe could expand their casino and build a new hotel. And since then, we've expanded this microgrid across the entire reservation. So we've completely evicted PG&E from the tribe's land, and we power completely off-grid for 20 years, this little native community, and we've done so with no outages now in over 13 years.
3: Cogen, burning gas, making electricity and heat or steam, or what was the...
19: Yeah, we're capturing waste heat from generating electricity and then putting that heat to work. So if you're just generating electricity from burning gas, it's about 40% efficient. And so by capturing that waste heat and putting it to work, you can get up over 90% efficiency.
3: Right. What's the source of gas?
19: That is the only outside utility that is still maintained on the entire reservation. So the gas is, it's pipeline gas today. The tribe purchased all the seismic data in the county, hired a team of geologists, and found that they're actually sitting on their own gas reserves. So we've got a pending grant application with the DOE to start exploring our own natural gas reserves.
3: That would be awesome.
19: Truly sovereign power at that point.
3: Very cool. Sherry, you have some native heritage, correct?
20: My tribe is 29 bands, so they're spread all throughout what's called Mi'kma'ki, which extends from northern Maine all the way up through Nova Scotia, New Brunswick, and Newfoundland.
3: Oh, boy.
20: Prince Edward Island, yeah.
3: What kind of power generation is used there?
20: Electricity and propane, very expensive. And it's even with subsidies, it's energy poverty. They make $700 a month in government income, and they're spending 75% of it on energy.
3: Sure, yeah. So propane for when they have it for cooking and for heating.
20: Cooking and heating.
3: And electricity is off the grid?
20: It is. Outages, very common, as Ken said. They're the first to go out and the last to be turned back on. Sometimes in the winter, it's several days, if not a week, if there's bad storms, before they get power back on, which poses all kinds of problems.
3: Why are they last?
20: That's the way it is in this country, Dr. Tinker, unfortunately.
3: Okay. You have a nonprofit you're involved with. What does it do?
20: My organization is the Alliance for Tribal Clean Energy, and we offer... at no cost to tribes, technical assistance, financial assistance, access to capital. We offer workforce and professional training and development, and we convene events. We run 100% on philanthropy.
3: And you're getting support from foundations, individuals,
20: both
3: governments, some or
20: no government. We don't take any public funding.
3: Oh, you don't?
20: By design. We have 37 million in committed funds right now.
3: Boy.
20: And we deploy grants and loans at no interest loans, and but grants between 50 and 500,000 to tribes for critical clean energy infrastructural projects, and loans for up to a million. And those are recoverable. If the tribe gets into a situation where they can't repay it, we forgive them.
3: Interesting. You're encouraging, in some ways, kind of a path to commercialization in a sense, or them becoming independent of aid.
20: With the savings that is earned through the production of clean energy and the avoided cost to keep those energy dollars circulating in the community instead of going off-res.
3: Right. How many different tribes do you support this way or invest in?
20: We've worked with well over 100 tribes. While we don't take federal funding, we have a whole grants team that
21: supports tribes in accessing federal funding.
3: Right.
21: So last year we applied for over $800 million in funding for tribes, and we had 480-ish million in successful applications.
3: Incredible.
21: And so things are different now in this administration. Our policy team is very active, and our policy team is fighting to preserve those dollars.
3: Are you limited in kinds of energy, or you have natural gas, for example, or is it?
21: So we're the Alliance for Tribal Clean Energy,
3: okay.
21: And natural gas doesn't qualify as a clean energy in our donors' eyes. And so if the tribe wants to pursue natural gas, that's their sovereign right to do so, and we will connect them with entities that can help them do that. But our donors fund us to help tribes access clean energy technologies, so solar and wind, geothermal, run-of-river hydro, certain biomass. So, and it's what the tribe wants, and we advise based on, we don't prescribe, we only have asked.
3: Okay. Ken, you're working now, Calusa, with other tribes. You've kind of expanded beyond. Talk about that a bit.
19: Yeah, so just a couple of years ago, the tribe started a for-profit enterprise, Calusa Indian Energy.
3: Oh.
19: It's a Section 17, 100% tribally owned corporation. It's formed as a means of exporting this expertise specifically to any other tribes who might be able to benefit from it and ultimately act as a firewall between tribes and non-tribal entities in this space.
3: What's the source of the funds that helped start all that?
19: It was 100% self-funded by the tribe.
3: Organic.
19: Right. I pitched the idea to the tribal leadership, and I asked for $20,000 to start this company. And I had, some business cards made up, and when I went to the Economic Development Board, they gave me $500,000 and said, I think this is a good idea. Let's give it a shot, a real shot.
3: Okay.
19: We've got a few hundred million under contract today. Our total pipeline of projects has a potential of over $12 billion.
3: What all is involved in terms of energy types?
19: Any type.
3: Okay.
19: Yeah, so microgrid is really, depends on who you ask, but
3: yeah.
19: Our definition is you have on-site generation, on-site distribution to more than one load, right?
3: Okay.
19: And so reservations are really ideal candidates typically for a microgrid application because, you've got a lot of loads in a small area typically.
3: Is it mostly solar or is it?
19: So at our home microgrid at Calusa, we have a natural gas-fired combined heat and power plant. But that accounts for about two-thirds of the electricity consumption annually on the reservation. The other third comes from solar PV. We have battery energy storage. We have a central battery UPS system that has kept the reservation online with no interruptions in over 13 years. Diesel backup, all underground distribution to casino resort, admin, campus, water treatment plants, all the tribal members' housing, agricultural loads, all electrical loads in the entire reservation are covered by this microgrid.
3: Interesting. So a portfolio.
19: Right.
3: A mix.
19: I recommend that tribes' energy portfolios are as diverse as their financial portfolios. You don't want to put all your eggs in one basket, obviously. Yep.
21: That diversification is essential, especially in places like Alaska. You don't have a choice to be 100% any kind of energy. You've got to have options.
3: Yeah.
21: And so we're working with several Alaska Native villages that are bringing in renewables because the cost of diesel is outrageous. They're having to fly diesel in.
3: Mm-hmm.
21: And I was just there 2 weeks ago. Diesel is over $18 a gallon.
3: We've started to talk about them, but wind farms,

0: Long Island, Southern California, and everywhere in between. And the scale and the types of these projects varies drastically, right? So as small as, you know, 100 kilowatt, you know, standalone solar PV system, up to, you know, multiple gigawatts of gas fire generation for data centers on reservation. But other than our own projects, there are tribes that are actively exploring bringing SMRs to the reservations.
1: Small modular nuclear.
0: Right, yeah. Not just obviously to power themselves, but to be able to generate some new revenues, right?
1: Sure. So it sounds like a lot of progress is being made to me from where you were maybe 20 years ago to today, a lot more to go. How much are we dependent, tribes depend on the federal grant funding today?
2: Tribes depend on the federal construct by design.
1: By federal design?
2: By federal design, yeah. By colonization design.
1: Okay.
2: Federal money is essential to building utility scale projects. Mm. In the Biden administration, through the Investing in America compendium of legislation, there were, you know, $20+ billion made available to tribes for clean energy development. Now that the federal funding is in jeopardy, we're looking to build the capital stack in different ways and combining conventional investment with impact investment with philanthropy, state funding.
1: A bit more diverse portfolio, financial portfolio.
2: Yeah.
1: So maybe not bad in terms of long-term health, but tough while you're going.
2: It just means for most tribes, those utility scale projects that really could allow participation in wholesale energy markets and to bring in consistent streams of revenue, those are further out of reach.
1: Yeah, gotcha. Anything to add to the federal grant side? And then let me kind of piggyback on that with casino revenues you mentioned before.
0: Yeah, sure. No, federal grant funding is a major pillar of revenues for tribes. Like Cherry said, by design, most tribes that I've interacted with would like to have to depend less on the feds. But today it's still a major source. Casino revenues, a lot of gaming revenues concentrated in a small pool of tribes' hands. So less than 5% of all tribes account for over 50% of all gaming revenues across the country. And so oftentimes people will see, you know, these large, you know, skyscraper resorts near a major urban area owned by a tribe and assume that, you know, Native America is doing just fine. This is the exception in Indian country, not the rule.
1: Right.
2: And the tribes that have casinos, it's only 20% of them that actually make enough to sustain their tribal operations with that money.
1: Interesting. Could tribal energy projects like you've described, Ken, help make tribes more financially independent? Sherry, have you seen some
2: Absolutely.
1: Of that happening?
2: Even at small scale, the money that the tribe itself is not spending on energy gets invested in the community for better services, better infrastructure. And so more of that is good.
1: Where are we seeing that start to happen?
2: All over. We're working with a tribe in Alaska who is taking their microgrid and connecting it to a city across a strait and with a power purchase agreement. Huh. And, you know, so they've dramatically reduced their costs of energy and their reliability and their resilience. And they're increasing their revenues by selling power. And that's, you know, it's not for every tribe, but for the tribes that want it, you know, we cheer them on. That is exactly what we hope to see.
1: Add to that.
0: Yeah, savings is a big part of it. But that's not the sexy part, right? We also talk about how to help tribes utilize these new utility backbones to create a new source of revenue. Mm-hmm. One is, you know, just sell excess power back to the grid. Utility companies, you know, they like the monopolies that they've got. Yeah. They don't want to buy your power, but the states will, you know, force them to in most cases. But they're not going to pay a lot for that electricity. So in those cases, we'll go find or try to find a third-party off-taker, pay a little bit higher premium on the power. But really what we found is, you know, the best way to really capitalize on these energy assets is to bring an energy user to the reservation and sell that power directly. The biggest case of this would be data center companies, right? Really trying to piggyback off of this AI revolution, and, you know, tribes really have a moment in time here to capture billions of dollars in revenues. You know, before SMRs take over and all these data centers are powered, you know, by the utility company.

0: We've been talking about a lot of different things. What government policies can encourage some of this action?
1: Well, we have a whole policy team that works almost around the clock. And at its core, what we look for is equitable policies that support sovereignty. Tribes are not municipalities. We're sovereign nations. Mm-hmm. And there are trust and treaty responsibilities that the United States has to uphold. And so we're here to amplify the voices of the tribes and stand up for policies that are supportive of that self-determined decision-making. And a lot of the policies that are coming down in the current administration are especially harmful to that sovereignty equation. So a recent one, the BIA issued a memo that says that the secretary of the BIA has to review personally every single clean energy application. That's ridiculous. And it's designed to gunk up the works and make clean energy projects slower to come to fruition. So policies hinder the exercise of sovereign control.
0: Right. Could energy projects bring other business opportunities to some of the tribal nations?
2: There are lots of other high energy users that you could attract, manufacturing, for instance. Right. So another big part of our mission here is to, you know, encourage tribal member workforce development.
1: Exactly.
2: Right? I've stood on reservations where the unemployment rate is over 50%. Nationwide in Native America, the unemployment is more than triple what it is everywhere else.
0: Why is that?
2: This isn't a lack of will. This is a lack of opportunity, right?
0: So just aren't any jobs?
2: Well, yeah, I mean, tribes got stuck in the most rural,
1: godforsaken
2: areas, right? Yeah, and so skilled labor, oftentimes has to leave the reservation,
0: right,
2: whether they want to or not. And so our goal is to try to bring those jobs back.
1: The workforce issue is real. And as Ken said, we encourage every project to be built as much as possible by natives for natives.
0: Yeah.
1: But it's complicated. There are some very large solar farms out there that were built on tribal lands. And while during the construction, 100 or so tribal members were employed, afterwards, there's none. And that's just not the way we want to see things happen.
0: Mm-hmm.
1: So we're encouraging other businesses to come and co-locate and helping to connect tribes with workforce skills providers. We have a program at ASU called the Tribal Energy Leaders Fellowship Program that's designed to train tribal leaders to be energy leaders.
0: Mm-hmm.
1: So professional development, but working with organizations that are tribally led like Red Cloud Renewables to train tribal members from around the country to be solar installers, electricians.
0: Right. As you look to the future, what gives you hope, Sherry?
1: The tribes, they inspire us every day. Their resilience, innovation, that spirit where, yep, this is bad, but we don't quit. We're still here. We've been here since time immemorial.
0: Mm-hmm.
1: That's what inspires us.
0: What gives you hope, Ken?
2: Collaboration. Tribes are learning from one another how to, you know, go get these resources for their own people. And like you said, I mean, 20 years ago, nobody was talking about this.
0: Right.
2: So tribal energy sovereignty has become a big buzzword for a reason, right? The need is significant. The market opportunity is equally great.
0: Right.
2: And tribes are, yeah, really recognizing that.
1: Yes. Tribes hold 6% of the land in this country.
0: Hmm.
1: And much of it is suitable for wind and solar and other renewables. And
0: right.
1: There's not a lot of land left that can handle utility scale development.
0: Mm-hmm.
1: So tribes are really good business partners for that reason and others.
2: That's yeah. right. Yeah, I mean, renewables alone in Indian country have the potential for almost $5 billion a year in revenues for tribes.
0: Yeah, interesting.
2: Non-renewables, you've got, you know, $1.5 trillion worth of assets. Tribes can help be a solution to the energy crisis in this country and really help become proponents of public power, help chip away at some of this IOU service territory, bring rates down, not just for the tribes, but for neighboring communities, entire regions,
0: mm-hmm.
2: right? And so I think we're really on the precipice of a revolutionary shift in the way that power is delivered and from who in this country.
0: Right. So our listeners might think of Arizona and Utah and New Mexico, but really across the U.S. there's opportunities for things like this at various scales. Partnerships and
1: oh, yeah.
0: tribal integration.
2: Yeah, absolutely.
0: Oh, that's really powerful thought, I think. So, Scott Tinker, Energy Switch. Sherry, thank you very much for being with us today.
1: Thank you for having me.
0: Yeah, thanks, Scott. It's been great to visit.
2: Likewise.
3: As the nation formed, the U.S. government relegated tribes to remote reservations on poor quality lands. Today, those are often at the ends of power lines, leaving tribes to pay high prices for low quality power, with six times the outages as elsewhere in America. So, many tribes are building their own natural gas cogeneration projects, along with solar, small hydro, and other lower emission energies. They're connecting these to their own microgrids to supply electricity to tribal homes, casinos, and community buildings. Their goals are more reliable power under their control at lower prices, so they can invest the savings in other tribal projects. But the bigger hope is to sell energy to outside customers, or better yet, to bring energy-hungry customers to the reservation, like data centers and manufacturing. In the process, they hope to train a native energy workforce that could build projects for outside customers and other tribes, with a goal to have their own tribal energy.
4: 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Emily Hooks is the assistant producer and researcher. Editors are Jenny Patrick, Yusef Swachina, Matt Aslanian does the sound. Energy Switch is produced by Arcos Films for the Switch Energy Alliance. 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

0: 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We also have translators at K269AW Larson Bay, K269AX Karlik, K269AY Akiak, K269AZ Old Harbor, and K220AU Port Lyons. 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Look for sunny skies for the rest of the day today. High near 44, northwest winds to 5 or so.
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2: Michaela Ann had been going through it. A string of life-changing events, including the birth of her daughter and caring for her mom after a stroke, all while soldiering through a pandemic without the ability to tour.
3: I just found a journal entry the other day from that time where I said, I can't write. And I feel like my mind and my heart are too full with just Georgia, my daughter, and my mom.
2: It would take her 2 years to find the right words. Words that would find their way onto her latest album, These Are the Days. Coming up, Michaela Ann pops by our studio to play songs from the new album and reflect on what it means to rebuild your creativity.
3: The last several years of my life have just been about just finding the absolute magic and beauty in everyday life.
2: It's Michaela Ann today. I'm Kaleo. This is World Cafe. But if you let go, don't let the worries be. Appreciate you being here. You know, all the children who cheer in this song are now in their 20s or even their 30s. Wonder what they're up to. Probably bragging to all of their friends that they were on this song. It's MGMT with kids.

Welcome one, welcome all. I'm Kaleo. It's World Cafe. I am your amenable, if slightly awkward host, Stephen Kaleo. Later this hour, a session with Michaela Ann playing songs in studio from her new record, These Are the Days. And we kick this set of music off with Denisha, who we met back in 2023 for our session with the Black Opry, an organization that advocates for Black artists in country and American music. Denisha just announced her new album, which is called Texas Angel, and she says, quote, "I want to make a classic country record that is inspired by the people that I love in this genre. Dolly Parton, Randy Travis, Glenn Campbell, Loretta Lynn, George Strait." Yeah, go big. I mean, it's the Texas thing to do. Appropriate, since she hails from Texas. Here is Denisha with Texas Angel.

Jason Isbell, Stockholm, from the album Southeastern, and Love and Spoonful, Nashville Cats off of 1966, Hums of the Love and Spoonful. Coming up, find out why the hum drum is holy to Michaela Ann. That's next on World Cafe.

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Hi, I'm Kaleo. For years, singer-songwriter Michaela Ann lived a work-hard, play-hard lifestyle defined by touring and chasing the big moments. When the pandemic hit, it followed almost simultaneously by becoming a first-time mom and caring for her mother after a stroke. Her world shifted entirely. Faced with a grueling two-year songwriting drought and the weight of holding extreme grief alongside incredible joy, she discovered a new truth. The humdrum is holy, and that the real magic lives in the quiet everyday moments that make up life. Michaela joins me to talk about how she rebuilt her creativity and to play songs from that new album, These Are the Days, released on her own indie label, Georgia June. Let's head to the performance studio. Here is Michaela Ann with These Are the Days on World Cafe.

0: Recorded live in Philadelphia, it is Michaela Ann with the title track to her new album, These Are the Days. It is her first record on her own label, Georgia June Records. Michaela Ann is my guest today. I am Kaleo. It's World Cafe. Welcome back. It is so good to see you.
1: Thank you. It is so nice to be here. I love visiting XPN, honestly.
0: Well, these performances are fantastic, stripped down performances from what you'll hear on the new album. I want to start with These Are the Days, particularly the line, "The humdrum is holy." Sometimes I write down lyrics while I'm listening to an album, and it sounds like it was pretty important to you. What do you remember about that line or coming up with that line?
1: Yeah, I'll give credit where credit's due. I saw that line in a book. I can't remember the author's name, but it's called Whole Child, Whole Parent. And I was in the early days of motherhood and helping caretake my own mother who had had a stroke. And that line just like, it felt like it popped out on the page for me because the last several years of my life have just been about trying to find, I mean, without sounding cliche and cheesy, but honestly, that's what it is probably, but just finding the absolute magic and beauty in everyday life and feeling excitement and high and fulfillment from the tasks of everyday life. So that song, that line popped out at me and I took it to a friend and it kind of made its way into These Are the Days, which I had started already writing before that line appeared to me.
0: Mm-hmm. Was that something, that feeling, difficult to wrap your head around in your 20s and or maybe your early 30s?
1: Yes. Yeah. Yeah. And especially being a touring musician in my 20s and then it was my early 30s. My life was really about going on tour. I was so focused on just achieving and having a good time. I didn't like, errands and the tasks of life. That just felt so laborious and awful. And
0: no, you were a work hard, play hard kind of person, weren't you?
1: Yes, very much so. And the pandemic hit and motherhood and my mother's stroke, and all of a sudden my life, physically became really confined to, as all of our lives became confined to, just our house and these small rooms and caretaking, and I became much lower on my list of priorities of my desires and my seeking. And I think survival and growth, growing up, I thankfully started to really see just how, honestly, I'm totally sober for the most part. I will maybe occasionally have a drink and then regret it, but just because my body doesn't take it anymore. But mm-hmm. Now I genuinely can feel so excited by a good cup of coffee and just folding laundry and this massive lesson of this is the stuff of life. Those big moments of like the exciting things, a great show or whatever, the things that I was always chasing in the past, those are nice blips, but the real beauty and the holiness really comes from our everyday life of caring for ourselves and each other.
0: Wow, that is so beautifully said. And it's not a lesson that's easily learned. When we talked last a few years back, it was shortly in the aftermath of your mother's stroke and you becoming a first-time mom. So I guess more importantly, first thing, how's your mother doing?
1: She is doing okay. Thank you for asking. It's always an interesting question to answer because on one hand, she's still disabled, so she can't, she's not independent and she needs a lot of assistance. On the other hand, she's a miracle that she survived and that she's not mentally severely impaired. And she feels like my mom again, which I think last time I was here, she didn't quite feel like herself. And that's a massive blessing and gift.
0: I'm so glad to hear it. And thinking about that while you're going through what should be, one of the most remarkable experiences of life, becoming a parent, having a child. How, like, you have this, I don't want to say contradiction, but you have these two big events that are kind of pulling you as daughter and mother. Like, did you ultimately, like, what did your experience of motherhood feel like those first few months when you're supposed to be sort of over the moon and dealing with it? Did you find time for joy with your newborn?
1: Mm-hmm. That's a really good question. I think motherhood, and then especially having the severity of my mom's medical incident happening at the same time, has been such an incredible lesson in holding extreme opposite truths at once. And I think those early days, I still could feel immense joy, and I'm so grateful for that. But there was always this foundation of incredible sorrow. And I think in that time, grief and change can feel so insular. And for a while, I think I felt like I was the only one who was experiencing that. And it's now being, you know, 5 years out, it's really increased my capacity and understanding of, man, this happens to everyone in different ways at different times. And it is a fact of life that we are all going to experience loss and change, as well as great moments of joy at the same time, which is so mind-boggling. But yeah, I feel really grateful to feel like the moments of joy are less kind of tinged with that pain.
0: Yeah.
1: It feels a little more pure these days. But what, in hindsight, like, what an incredible lesson because that's going to be, that is life.
0: Right.
1: Extreme heartbreak and extreme love and joy all at the same time.
0: Sometimes it takes a while for people to get those lessons, and sometimes they don't happen at the same time, but the larger point remains. There's one last question I have from that time period, which is, you know, after, I'm shock might not be the right word, but that experience is a lot. Did you feel any pressure to be creative?
1: Yes. And I couldn't. I couldn't write songs for 2 years. So it was really, I just found a journal entry the other day from that time where I said, I can't write. And I feel like my mind and my heart are too full with just Georgia, my daughter, and my mom. And looking back on that, I feel so much compassion for myself, because I wish I would have just not let that be one more layer of pain and just let that be what it was.
0: But based on where you were coming from in your 20s and 30s, the goal is to tour, make a new record, work hard, play hard, and you couldn't work hard.
1: Yeah. Yeah. So there was that career pressure of, oh my God, my career is slipping out from underneath me. It was all like going so well. And then the pandemic hit, and then just hit after hit after hit kept coming. And then I also couldn't write. And so how was I even supposed to like climb my way back into any semblance of a career? And then the actual just creative energy, that part of myself, I was mourning that because I couldn't visit that part of myself anymore. It was just out of reach. But I this record is the product of the songs that I finally wrote after 2 years. And so I like to share, like, if anybody out there is feeling this struggle of like, why can't I write? I really learned the lesson of trust. Of trusting in time, and that the kind of perception, the idea, and the pressure of having to produce is not from our actual creative pulse and channel. That's from outside forces and capitalism and the productivity pressure and everything. But really learning to trust in our own creative tempo and letting the stuff of life happen to us without feeling the pressure to have to document or process or make meaning of it in the moment if that doesn't feel like the right inclination at the time.
0: This is World Cafe. We are here with Michaela Ann. Her new album is available now. It is called These Are the Days. So let's talk about the spark that kind of got things going after 2 years. If Your Body Fails You, tell me about how this came together, because this doesn't feel like it's just a happy accident.
1: Yeah. If Your Body Fails You, I started writing on my own in a green room while I was on tour overseas. And it was a tiny little green room, I remember. And I was kind of having this moment of, I had been so stuck in my head that like, I couldn't write, I didn't have a career. And I was like, wait, I'm on tour in the UK. Like, okay, these two things can't be true. So I was having this kind of centering moment of, oh yeah, I still do this. And then at the same time, this kind of melody and the chorus came together of repeating the word body. And if your body fails you and nobody is there for you, I'll be somebody to take care of you. And it kept so much of the last several years, my growing up, my seeing the transformation that happened to my own body in growing a child, going through childbirth, watching my mother lose her physical capability and all that has happened to her body, paired with just all the conversation, being a, you know, I just turned 40, so I'm technically a middle-aged woman now. And it felt like just yesterday I was 25. And all the pressure and expectation to preserve ourselves, especially as women, to look frozen in time, to look smooth and perfect. And oh, it just kind of like all came into this song of, we aren't doing this right. Mm-hmm. And that this immense focus on our physical capabilities and beauty, it all fades. It all, you know, becomes distorted or wrinkled or loses what we consider beautiful. I think that can be argued whether, you know, what we consider beautiful is actually beautiful. But, and that's what the song ultimately became about, of just trying to look at and kind of assert myself in this place of wanting to see within each other rather than focusing on our outside appearance.
0: Let's listen to a performance of If Your Body Fails You. It's Michaela Ann here on World Cafe.

0: Recorded live in studio, it is Michaela Ann. We're hearing live performances from songs off of her new album, These Are the Days, which are available now. This is the first album you fully own.
1: Mm-hmm.
0: What's that feel like?
1: It feels really good, honestly. Thankfully, it does. Yeah, I went through a really big process of wanting to make that decision, because I think in the music industry, you know, there's so much conversation about how the landscape is so different. It's hard.

0: harder than ever. And there's a reason that artists want the support of a record label. We want, you know, that access, that stamp of approval. There's like actual tangible ways that they can help you in a way that you can't do on your own. And also just the emotional confidence building of just being like, yeah,
1: I'm believe on, in you.
0: Exactly. Believe I've got a team. I'm on this roster. I'm aligned with these other artists I respect. So that must mean I'm good enough. So deciding to be totally independent was a process to gain the confidence.
2: Yeah. I mean, you hear about artists leaving labels all the time for a variety of reasons, but starting their own label is much more of a rarity. So why did you want to do it?
0: So what's interesting, when I first started making records back in 2014, mm-hmm. I made a record label name and I was like, I was very DIY. I was like, I was self-booking tours. I wasn't even trying to pitch myself to labels. I was like, I always had this idea of myself that even way before, you know, TikTok wasn't even a thing. I was like, I'm not going to translate on the internet. Like, I need to be in a room with people. That was my mindset. So I was like, I'm going to just make my own label and do it myself. And I made the record label name Georgia June Records.
2: Back in 2014?
0: Back in 2014. And then I ended up signing with an indie label that came along and thus began 10 years of signing with indie labels. And I'm grateful for and were all very helpful. But in that process, I signed over master ownership because that's what a lot of them require. And when I decided I wanted to do this on my own, and that the way to do that was to have my own label, I revived my record label name and discovered, I don't know how I didn't notice this, but Georgia June Records, I think it was 7 or 8 years after making that name, I had a daughter that I named Georgia in the month of June. So it just felt too serendipitous of, you know, I'm not going to be a record label where I'm signing other artists, but at least to have that kind of label name around my music felt like a good omen.
2: You're listening to World Cafe. We're talking with Michaela Ann. Her new album is These Are the Days. It's available now. I love a good turn of phrase where a song title sets you up to think one thing and then it goes in the other direction. Will You Still Love Me with a Broken Heart? Can you talk a little bit about how this came to be?
0: Yeah, this is one of those songs that I wrote years ago. And then I found a voice memo of it when I was trying to get ready to record this record. So this is an anomaly of a song that I didn't write post writing rut. But it felt very poignant for this time in my life. Mm-hmm. I felt like my kind of, you know, my whole process the last few years, I'm not someone who can have any mystique or strategy or marketing plan. I just really live out, you know, through my social media and through conversations, I share a lot. And I think, you know, the years leading up to this time, I was really open about how heartbroken I was over my mom and stuff that had happened in life. And it was kind of, the song is written from a perspective of romance. And I feel that so intensely with my partner, my husband, Aaron Schaefer-Hayes, because that question of like, really, will you still love me when you've seen me at my absolute worst? But it also felt like an extension to my fan base, to my community, to friends, and not just from my perspective, not a question of will you love me, but just kind of universally, can we love each other through really, really hard stuff? So when I found that song on my voice memo, I had written it with my friend Jamie Kent. I was like, oh, we got to record this one.
2: So great. Let's hear it right now. Will You Still Love Me with a Broken Heart? It's Michaela Ann here on World Cafe.

0: recorded live in Philadelphia. It's Michaela Ann with the performance of Will You Still Love Me with a Broken Heart. It's from her new album, These Are the Days, which is out now. Michaela, it's always a pleasure. Congratulations on the new album. Thanks so much for coming in, and come back whenever you'd like.
1: Thank you so much. I have a deep love for XPN and the music fans attached to WXPN, so thank you for having me.
0: Absolutely. That's Michaela Ann. We're back in a minute with more World Cafe.

Welcome back. It's World Cafe. Thanks again to Michaela Ann. Had a lovely time speaking with her. New album is out now on her own record label. It's called These Are the Days. Hat tip to our producer Miguel Perez for his work on the session and Chris Williams, who engineered it. Now, even though Michaela Ann left Nashville this summer, we can still reminisce in this last set of music. Here is Dolly Parton, Down on Music Row. Down on

0: Wrapping up this edition of World Cafe with Indigo Girls, Nashville. As always, we appreciate you spending time with us. The show is made possible by the radio station you are listening to. We thank all of our affiliates across the country. We make this program from WXPN at the University of Pennsylvania in Philadelphia. I'm Stephen Kaleo. Thanks for listening to World Cafe.
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2: 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For tonight, a chance of rain late after 4 a.m., increasing clouds with a low of 38, northeast winds 5 or 10. And rain will begin tomorrow at about 10 a.m. That rain is expected to continue through Saturday morning and be heavy at times. Mariners, here is your forecast for Chiniac Bay. Small craft advisory for tomorrow. Variable 10 with 1 foot seas building to 3 this afternoon. Variable 10 tonight until it turns to northeast 10 after midnight with 3 foot seas. For tomorrow, look for northeast winds to come up to 25 knots in the afternoon and seas build to 7 feet.
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0: When she was a senior in high school, Claro shot a music video in her bedroom. Her career would then take off after she uploaded the video to YouTube just before starting college.
4: I remember my first week of college, it hit 1 million views.
5: I read somewhere that at one point someone was just filming you in a class while you were at school.
4: Yeah, that's, it's happened very briefly. I mean, it was a weird transition for sure.
0: That's from Claro's first visit before she put out several albums, played the major festivals, appeared on late night TV, and even racked up a Grammy nomination. As we celebrate our 35th anniversary, we are looking back on first-time visits from before they were big. Today, it's Claro. Stay tuned for a live performance of her breakout hit, Bags. It's Claro's first time, a session from 2019 on the way, and will feature live performances from Phoebe Bridgers and Leve. That's today on World Cafe. 35 years of this show. I've only been here for 9, so I can't really take that much credit, but it is a rarity in today's media landscape for a radio show to make it this far. So we appreciate your support, and we've got a great one for you, Claro, coming up in a little bit. But first, we get started with the Blasters. It's American Music.

What's going on, good people? Hi, I'm Stephen Kaleo. This is World Cafe. Later this hour, Claro's first visit to the cafe nearly a decade ago. But we begin with a band that made their first appearance in 2012, just around the release of their debut album, Alabama Shakes, who have a new record out called I Must Be Dreaming. Check out this track, I Feel Hope.

Jason Singer, who performs as Michigander. Song is called Taxi. It is from the latest album, Over Before You Know It. I never clap in the right place. And you would think I know this after 40 years of hearing Blister in the Sun from Violent Femmes. Stay close. It's Claro's first time when we get back to World Cafe.

From NPR, it's World Cafe. Hey, I am Kaleo. Back in 1991, when this show hit the airwaves, the mission was simple. Give people the chance to dive deeper and learn more about their favorite musicians and help them discover new artists and music to embrace and celebrate. And over the years, we've caught artists right as their careers were taking off. And all month, we're highlighting notable first-time visits to the cafe. Today, it's Claro. Her first in-studio appearance was back in 2019 for the release of her debut album, Immunity. Since that visit, she's put out several albums, played the major festivals, appeared on late-night TV, named one of Forbes' 30 Under 30, and has been nominated for a Grammy. But in this session, none of that had happened yet. Coming up, Claro talks to Raina Duris about going viral just out of high school and a lot more. But we begin with a live performance of Bags. It's Claro's first time on World Cafe.

0: That's Bags from Claro's debut full-length album, Immunity. I'm Rena Duras on World Cafe today, joined by Claro. Welcome.
1: Hi. Thank you so much.
0: You sounded amazing.
1: Thank you. We've never done an in-studio before. I've seen so many videos and YouTube videos. I don't know. I've watched so many things on in-studios, and I was so interested by them, so fascinated by them, and they seem so cool, and I was so excited to do this today.
0: Oh, now you have one.
1: Yeah, now we have one.
0: Well, thank you for coming. Now, we're going to be talking about your debut album, mm-hmm. Full-Length Immunity, but you're not new to releasing music. You have a couple of EPs, singles out, and a couple of very popular YouTube videos that sort of started this whole wild ride for you.
1: Right.
0: Now, here's the thing. Your career really like has kind of happened through the internet. Without the internet, it would be a different trajectory, probably.
1: Definitely.
0: Or like a different kind of career. So what I'd like you to do is imagine you had to explain your career to someone. Maybe imagine I'm like your long lost great aunt, someone who's never used the internet. How would you explain it?
1: I don't think I could. I think I owe everything I have to the internet. It's like, I mean, describing the internet to someone who has no idea what the internet is already difficult in itself, but then trying to explain that you can build a career off of a random explosion within that, I have no idea. It's very hard for me to wrap my own head around, and I understand what the internet is.
0: Well, the random explosion, in case you don't know, is a viral video of Claro performing in her bedroom, this song, Pretty Girl. And we're going to just take just a little bit of a listen to that track right now.

0: So that's Pretty Girl, Claro. That clip has over 40 million views on YouTube. When did you realize, oh man, this is way bigger than I thought?
1: Well, I had written the song January of my senior year of high school. I worked with the Laysai and Father Daughter Records. They were seeking out female and non-binary artists to submit music to this compilation tape. And I had Pretty Girl, and I was like, let's do it. This is sick. Didn't think much of it, though, because, you know, nothing I had released prior to that had the same effect as what Pretty Girl did. But I posted it, and I think a week after or something, or very close to when I uploaded it, I started college. And I remember my first week of college, it hit a million views.
0: I read somewhere that at one point someone was just filming you in a class while you were in school.
1: Yeah, it's happened very briefly. It's not a huge thing that happened to me.
0: Yeah.
1: But
0: does it freak you out at all? You're like,
1: I mean, it was a weird transition for sure, because the internet is something that's hard to explain to people. So it's like, when you become something on the internet and not something in real life, it's this very strange cognitive dissonance where you're like, well, is something actually happening, or am I just dreaming?
0: Right.
1: That people know who I am.
0: You're listening to World Cafe. I'm Raina Duras talking to Claro today about her debut album, Immunity. So I would love it if you could tell us about the song Sinking. What were you thinking about when you were writing this one?
1: Right. Sinking is actually about my rheumatoid arthritis. I was diagnosed when I was 17. It was just very painful. But it started to affect a lot of my relationships, and especially this one relationship I had in college.
0: And this was like a romantic relationship.
1: Yeah. This one romantic relationship I had in college. And Sinking was specifically about my confidence, sexually, my confidence just with my body and myself when I want to be intimate with someone. But what's cool about that song is that I wanted to have the instrumental and the feeling of the song kind of take over that same feeling you would have when you put on like a song when you're going to be intimate with someone, if that makes sense. Like,
0: okay.
1: Like, you put on a sexy song.
0: Like a
1: song.
0: Sexy song. Yeah.
1: Like, you, I don't know. Like,
0: of course.
1: You gotta set the mood, set the tone. So that was what I wanted to do. I wanted to make it like an extremely sexy song, but the lyrics are about arthritis, which is hilarious, but...
0: But it's in a way, you are getting to take ownership of that thing.
1: Right.
0: And be like,
1: yeah.
0: You know, this isn't going to take over my life.
1: That was like the whole album was like taking a hold of all of those things and just like repurposing them into something productive.
0: So this is Sinking. It's Claro on World Cafe.

A little bit of Sinking from Claro's debut album, Immunity. You just heard Claro's first visit to the World Cafe back in 2019. Thanks so much to Claro. And of course, World Cafe host Raina Duris. We're celebrating our 35th anniversary, which means there will be more first times coming later this month. But now we go live into the archives for live performances, starting with Phoebe Bridgers. Here's Motion Sickness from 2018.

Live from the archives, it's Leve from 2023 from the start. Also, Phoebe Bridgers with motion sickness. Stay close. More World Cafe is next.

Welcome back. It's World Cafe. I'm Kaleo. We're in extra time. I've stolen a few more songs for you. Here's a new one from Kevin Morby. It's called PBJ.

0: Wrapping up this edition of World Cafe with KT Tunstall's Another Place to Fall. Thanks so much for listening. We couldn't do this without the public radio station you're listening to right now. So hat tip to all of our affiliates across the country. We make this program from WXPN at the University of Pennsylvania in Philadelphia. Always a pleasure. 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
6: 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Look for sunny skies for the rest of the day with a high near 44, light north winds. Chance of rain late tonight as clouds increase as the night goes on. Low around 38 tonight, northeast winds 5 or 10. Rain is expected to begin 10 a.m. tomorrow and go through Saturday morning. And look for northeast winds to come up, 15 to 20 tomorrow, gusting to 25, and gusting to 35 Friday night.

0: From the concert halls to the juke joints, from churches to festivals in the fields, welcome to another episode of Bill Street Caravan, celebrating the sounds of Memphis for more than 20 years.
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0: Hi, I'm your co-host, Pat Mitchell-Worley.
1: And I'm Jared J.B. Boyd.
0: This week on Bill Street Caravan, we're celebrating Harold Bean, Bobby Manuel, and Charles Skip Pitts, the Stax Masters of Soul Guitar.
1: Grammy-nominated blues man Guy Davis will be with us to deliver an installment of the Blues Hall of Fame, an exploration of the lives of the pioneers and innovators enshrined in the Blues Hall of Fame here in Memphis, Tennessee, brought to you by the Blues Foundation.
0: That's all coming up right now on Bill Street Caravan.
1: Hey, Pat.
0: Hey, JB.
1: This week, we're showing love to a surprisingly unprecedented instrument in the Memphis soul story, the effervescent and exuberant sound of Stax guitars.
0: You got that right. But we aren't just pointing to any and all Stax guitars, as there be many to name. But we're flashing back to a 2019 evening of intimate tunes at the Stax Museum of American Soul Music that honored the work of three very special guitarists and their axes, which went on display in the museum.
1: If we were to dig way deep down in the bag of Memphis music history, many fantastic guitarists could be noted as masters of soul guitar. We, of course, would nod to the likes of Steve Cropper, Mabon Teenie Hodges, Michael Toles, and others.
0: With all those luminaries in mind, the event we're sharing with our listeners today focuses on three names the uninitiated may not know as well: Harold Bean, Bobby Manuel, and Charles Skip Pitts, each of whom contributed separate and significant efforts to Stax's later period. And for all of you Memphis music fans, when we talk about soul music, why do we say the guitar is, unprecedented?
1: Well, I might be a little biased, but when we talk about soul music in Memphis, we so often talk about the organs from Booker T. Jones and Reverend Charles Hodges, or maybe even the horns from the likes of, wink, wink, the Memphis horns. And then when we speak of guitars, we often talk about the rock and the blues of the region. But guitarists also had a very significant role to making soul music in Memphis what it is across the globe today. And when we talk about these three-storied careers, for Mr. Skip Pitts, Mr. Harold Bean, and Mr. Bobby Manuel, we're talking about three men who had very storied careers on the Stax label and in the years after its initial closing in 1975. It was Skip Pitts who, unfortunately, was honored in this evening posthumously during the gathering at Stax Museum. And in a similar vein, the performance lives on as an unforeseen farewell to Harold Bean, who passed away just a handful of months after completely wailing away on his guitar in front of the eager crowd that night.
0: Not only did he make the guitar sing while recreating the opening guitar solo to Isaac Hayes' Walk On By, emulating the spirit of his original 1969 take on the song to a T, the 73-year-old did so from a wheelchair, proving that nothing can hold a true soul man back.
1: Pat, I'll never forget being in the house for that one. I actually still get chills just thinking about the circumstance. It doesn't feel real that I even got a chance to witness it.
0: And it's amazing that it's sat in our archives as long as it has. So there's no time like the present to go ahead and share the magical moment with the world.
1: An understated note of the evening was the camaraderie between Bean and Manuel, along with other former Stax Records staffers and affiliates who came to show their appreciation for the both of them. While the two guitarists weren't noted to have crossed paths on song, considering the numerous projects flowing through the Stax family at the time, you could easily notice the respect and admiration shared between them.
0: I'm going to add here that I ran into Bobby Manuel. I had lunch with him a few weeks after this event, and he was still on cloud nine. He was still so excited to be a part of it. And originally he said he wasn't going to be there. He wasn't going to be there long for the event. We had to escort him out. He was there when the doors closed. He was very excited. So this evening meant something to everyone who was there. You could see it, you could feel it, and hopefully you will be able to hear it.
1: Here are the Masters of Soul Guitar, live on Bill Street Caravan.

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1: We'll be back with more music from the evening in just a bit.
0: Up next, Grammy-nominated bluesman Guy Davis takes us through the life histories of the pioneers and innovators enshrined in the Blues Hall of Fame. 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
3: The Chevrolet pulled to the curb and stopped. It was a two-door 54, black, white rag, and white wall tires. It looked as long as a city block with sharp fins on the back. Grimes jumped out of his bedroom window at the sight of the Chevy and ran for it. The passenger door opened. Everybody was jammed in there. Mickey, Frog, Tally, and Floyd in back. Big Ella up front. The bass fiddle practically pushed the back seat into the trunk and rested on the dash between Big Ella and the driver. At the wheel was Rufus Thomas. "Welcome to the Bearcats," Rufus announced. He threw the Chevy into gear and swerved into the street. Grimes had to squeeze beside Big Ella in the front seat. "We got a young buck," she told the others. "Y'all speak correctly." From the back seat, Mickey said, "His lean's so clean, you could stir cabbage with it." Rufus laughed so loud that the car shook. He slowed down, put his forehead on the wheel, and slapped the dash with his hand. Grimes forced a chuckle.

0: Rufus drove from North Memphis down to Orange Mound. He pulled the big Chevy into the dirt lot behind the brown Derby. The Bearcats unloaded and lugged their gear through the unlit yard, spotlighted in the high beams of other cars pulling in. They heard the meh from out of the darkness, and by the flickering light of the parking lot, they saw goats sprinkled all over the yard. Inside, guys rolled dice out of a leather horn straight onto the floor, but there was no time to get caught up in a game. Rufus set everyone up and took a moment with each instrument to show the musicians how to play his songs. "Keep yourself in B-flat," Rufus yelled, fingering the keys on Floyd's saxophone and moving on. He picked up the drumsticks and flourished a beat for Grimes. "What do you play, Rufus?" the drummer asked. "I can't play dead on any of them. Just give me a shuffle," Rufus said. That ended the rehearsal. The Bearcats shuffled into the first number. Big Ella took the mic. "Rufus is a makeup artist," Big Ella said, half to the crowd, half to the band. "He'll stand here and make up songs all night."
1: "Tell me, honey, you made me feel so mean in the morning grown,"
0: Big Ella told the audience. "Police arrested me for conjuring hoodoo." Rufus asked, "Yeah, what was the charge?" She said, $500. As the band shuffled, a lady in a sleek black dress caught every eye in the joint as she performed the newest dance. She rocked her hips all the way down to the floor. Rufus followed everyone's eyes and channeled their thoughts. They didn't want her to stop. He owed them everything he could do to help. He sang. After the show, everyone packed back into Rufus's car, fitting in the seats around the bass fiddle. "Gotta go to work," Rufus said. "It's 5 o'clock in the morning, and my shift at the textile mill starts at 6. Grimes asked, "Rufus, why you do all this, man?" Rufus said, "'Cause every time I think I got my ends to meet, somebody come up and move the ends." "It's gonna be the death of you," Big Ella told him. "I'm gonna survive," Rufus said. "And I'm going to do something recognizable so when I pass off this land of the living, I will be remembered." And after struggling to remain awake for 57 and a half cents an hour, Rufus headed toward his next job, hosting the Sepia Swing Club on radio station WDIA. For Rufus, WDIA made strange connections. The station broke barriers in the outside world. Every DJ was black. Every show aimed for a black audience. But the owners were all white, and the DJs weren't allowed behind the glass between the studio and the engineer. The contradiction came to a head, so to speak. The place had only one bathroom. Rufus opened the door and stared into it. Looked pretty much the same as the one in his house. He looked around. Nobody. He thought, "I am part of this institution, and I'm not gonna go outside anymore." He walked in and slammed the door. And when he stepped back out, Rufus was standing face to face with a guy who was either IRS or FBI. Horn-rimmed glasses, skinny black tie, starched white shirt. "I'm Jim Stewart," the man said. "We listen to you all the time down at the studio." Picking up his chin off the floor, Rufus calmly asked, "What studio would that be?" "Satellite Records," Jim said. "Brand new. Fact, I brought you this." He handed Rufus a record and his business card. "Maybe you could give it a spin?" Rufus had the record on the air before Mr. G-Man got back in the car. Rufus watched Stewart flip on the radio. Stewart looked back towards Rufus, nodded his head one time, and smiled.
2: "I'm just a fool.
0: From DIA, it was time to stop home for a quick bite, then take the Bearcats back out into the night. Though Rufus barely had time to think, much less go to the bathroom, a song had been bubbling in his mind. He thought about bantering with Big Ella on the stage like an old married couple. They always came together at the end, kissed and made up. In his living room, Rufus grabbed a cardboard sign that advertised his show at the Brown Derby. He turned it over and jotted down some verses out of his mind. It was a totally different twist on a duet, unlike anything else on the radio. Fast-paced and driving, not sing-songy syrup. Rufus had just a few minutes before he needed to leave again for the next shift. He raced around the house and grabbed up his tape recorder. With no Big Ella around, he needed someone to fill in the female lead and called for his teenage daughter. Rufus put the tape recorder on top of the TV set. He and his daughter Carla stood in the living room in front of the TV, belting out the song like they were on stage. Rufus scattered out the instrumental breaks and soft-shoed in his sock feet while Carla sang. It was a 10-minute masterpiece, and he knew just who to show it to. He grabbed the tape and the business card and hit the door. The next afternoon, Jim Stewart called him at WDIA, and in no time, Rufus parked his 54 at the curb outside the Satellite Records studio. It was really an old movie theater. He walked in and looked up at the high curving ceiling and down across the hard floor that slanted to where the screen used to be. The Bearcats were already there waiting. To their surprise, Rufus walked in with a new female vocalist, his 17-year-old daughter. Grimes smiled at Carla. "Are you Big Ella?" he asked. "Big Ella can tear a house apart," Rufus said, "but she don't come across on record." Rufus led the recording session like he directed his gigs. Rufus hummed the melody, clapped the time, and the musicians played it back for him until they got it right. One thing didn't translate from the Bearcats live act, though. The shuffle. Grimes spoke up. "I heard this New Orleans beat they call the heebie-jeebie," he demonstrated, "like that song, Ooh Poop I Do." "I love it," Rufus shouted. After two takes, Jim Stewart stepped out, holding out a record for Rufus. "Maybe you can give it a spin," Jim smiled. Rufus kicked off the next sepia swing hour in grand ceremony. "I've been telling you about the big record Carla and I recorded, and we do think it's big. Here it is. 'Cause I love you."

A struggling little music company had its first big hit. It would soon change its name from Satellite to Stax Records. And Rufus Thomas soon worked his last shift at the textile mill.

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1: 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We're back, and for those of you just tuning in, we're revisiting a performance called The Masters of Soul Guitar at the Stax Museum of American Soul Music.
0: The event, which featured playing by contemporary Memphis guitarist Joe Restivo, honored Skip Pitts, Harold Bean, and Bobby Manuel.
1: Pitts, who worked closely with Isaac Hayes, was honored posthumously. Both were in attendance to play a bit.
0: While Bean left his tenure as a part of the Stax family to go on to success with Parliament Funkadelic, Bobby Manuel's musical fortunes largely kept him close to home as a studio journeyman.
1: Yeah, you know, as a guitarist, he would notably replace Steve Cropper in a revamped version of the MGs, one that released an album without the leadership or direction of Booker T. Jones.
0: Without his guitar, he's been responsible for numerous production, engineering, and songwriting offerings well up until today.
1: It's funny, I find records he produced on all the time. I handed him a stack of disco singles he had a hand in once, and he had to write those titles down. He faintly remembered them.
0: That's what happens when you're prolific.
1: You got that right. A man of many contributions. Let's get back to the celebration.
0: Here's more from Stax Masters of Soul Guitar on Bill Street Caravan.

0: I'm going to start with a very simple question for both of y'all, and I'll start with you, Bobby. How did you get into playing guitar?
1: I wanted girlfriends. Well, I was a hyper kid, and my mother thought the only way to stop all that stuff was to either take me off sugar or put me in dancing school. So that's where I ended up. And from there, you know, rhythm started developing. I got to listening to music stuff. And my mother had, we had a flower shop on Lamar Avenue, 2510. It was a unique neighborhood. Right next door to me lived a rockabilly singer by the name of Warren Smith. And he had a song called Rock and Roll Ruby. We used to go and listen after school, you know, walk home, listen to his thing. Loved it. In the back of our property was another neighborhood, Orange Mound. And Willie Mitchell's mother lived on Hamilton Avenue. So my best friends became his nephews, man. And that's where I first heard the blues. And that's kind of what did it for me, set my heart. Hearing that, and also I think it's 1957, I heard Ray Charles, What'd I Say? And after that, man, it was over. It was over. So, you know, during high school, you know, started playing all that. Started playing nightclubs. I was 14 years old playing at the gambling joints in Tipton County. I had a whistle. It was so bad it'd kill people in there. They made me blow the whistle for the fights. Yeah. It's horrible. It's horrible. But anyway, it's a great experience. And then I ended up at the Club Paradise, which was a premier club during that time. Yeah, yeah, people know about that. Where all the top R&B artists came there and played. And I was in the house band. We were on the radio on Saturday nights, and believe me, that was big time. The bass player in that band was Alan Jones, and he was the auditions manager here at Stax. And he liked what I... Yeah, yeah, yeah, man. Some kind of bass player. So Alan, you know, kept talking about Stax and took me over here and listened to some things at night and hearing the different things they were working on. And eventually an opening came when they needed a second engineer. So I thought, well, the only way I'm going to get in over there, because Cropper was here. I mean, you're not going to walk in and say, Steve, it's my time. That wasn't going to happen. So yeah, I was hauling amplifiers for Steve, you know. But I knew someday, you know, I'd be able to get in there and play some things and write and to keep this story a little shorter here. You know, Betty Crutcher approached me about writing songs. And at that time, I was engineering, like I say, learning how to engineer. And I liked it. It was fun. But boy, music was really the thing. She realized that. She would come get me and she'd tell the head engineer, Ronnie Capone, he's writing with me today. You're going to have to do something else. And we go write those songs, man. And to this day, I thank her so much. I have a catalog, Stax catalog, because of her. She drugged me out of there and all that. But so I kept engineering and started producing with Duck Dunn of the MGs. And we got a couple of acts, started getting some things going down to Muscle Shoals, cutting with some of those guys, cutting here. And things started changing. Steve decided to kind of go on his own. And lo and behold, Al Jackson and Duck asked me to be an MG. And that was, what can I tell you, man? Yeah, that's how I got there. Yeah.
0: Well, here. Yeah. Harold, why don't you tell us about how you got started playing guitar, because you really learned from somebody else who's really critically important to the Memphis music, Memphis guitar scene.
2: Yeah, I was raised over in South Memphis in Ellison Heights, went to Hamilton High School.
3: Yes, sir.
2: And I just happened to live around the corner from one of the world's greatest guitar players, Larry Lee.
3: Yeah, man.
2: He was about to go off to school to Nashville, Tennessee, to Tennessee State, and he showed me one bar chord. And I was so proud of that, I couldn't wait till Larry came home for spring break so I could show him Larry. And the reason he showed me that, because I could play Jerry Butler's Your Precious Love. But anyway, he met Jimi Hendrix while he was in Nashville, and they formed the Imperials Band. Of course, I joined we had a little local group called the Spades. Bill Cunningham, Butch Merriweather, Charles Ingram, some of you know some of them. And we had a little group around town that sung at talent shows and all. And we came over to Stax. And I ended up working for Miss Axton in the record shop selling 45s. And we wanted to audition for Jim. And he said, well, I like the group. He said, but we don't need the guitar player. We got Steve Cropper. We said, Okay, if you don't want all of us, you don't want any of us. So we was just cocky. Later on to find out I played on one of the biggest albums Stax ever had, and Hot Butter Soul.
4: Yeah.
2: This shows you how fate works. But anyway, I came over to Stax, and the first session I think I did was Rufus Thomas. Push and Pull, Breakdown, Funky Chicken, all the dance songs. I think I made a boo-boo, all of them. And gradually ended up in the Stax family as a recording musician. Later on, I recorded for William Bell, Eddie Floyd, and a group of us got together over at National Studio with John Fry, Marvell Thomas, Michael Toles was playing guitar, Sidney Kirk was playing keyboards, Willie Hall was playing drums, James Alexander played bass, and the great Isaac Hayes.

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1: Yeah.
0: And about 25 years after that, I ran into Bobby Manuel. I guess his conscience must have been bothering him. He said, man, he said, I got to tell you, since the name wasn't on the album, I told everybody I played. God! I said, oh, you did? Did you get any damn money?
1: You're wrong for that, you know.
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